0: I need to head to the stables for a few minutes. You can watch the shop for me, huh?
1: Yes, of course.
0: Good. I shan't be gone long.
1: Mr. Smith?
0: What is it, Clapham?
1: I've done chores all month, and I was just wondering if you could pay my wages? Hmm. It's going on 2 weeks late.
0: Clapham, you know the shop has been slow for quite a while now. When harvest comes and people begin to have money again, well, they'll come back to the shop. But for now, I need to be mindful of expenses and inventory. I'll have the money to pay your wages next month, and not a moment before.
1: It's just that the menagerie is coming to town, and I just wanted just a little bit of spending money for...
0: Clapham, surely you have more important things to do with your money than spend it on the frivolity of a menagerie. I shall be back shortly.
1: I'll never get to go.
2: Hello, young man.
1: Hello.
2: Do you work here?
1: I'm just watching the store for a bit.
2: Oh. Do you have any umbrellas?
1: Yes, we do. That one there should work just fine.
2: Ah, excellent. Here is your money, kind lad. Thank you.
1: Thank you. Oh, Mr. Smith would never know. No, I won't do it. This is enough for 3 rides at the menagerie. What am I saying? This is not mine. Wait, it is mine. He doesn't have the right to make me work and not pay me. I'm not his slave. And he won't miss it anyways. He won't even miss it at all.

0: Do you have your basket, Lucy?
1: Yes.
0: Annie?
2: I have it.
3: Hello.
1: It's Clapham.
0: Clapham? I didn't know you were coming here. We were on our way to pick berries.
1: Yeah. Do you want to come?
3: I don't know.
0: What's the matter?
3: My stomach's upset.
0: Oh.
1: Berries are wonderful for aching stomachs. They make me feel better.
0: Is that it? Your stomach?
3: Yeah, it's my stomach, that's all.
0: All right, then. Mother, we're going.
4: Oh, wait! Just a moment, children. Now, Lucy, are you certain you'll be all right?
1: Yes, Mother.
4: It is a very long walk.
1: The walk will do me good, Mother. The fresh air will help me feel better.
4: Oh, I don't know if this is a good idea.
3: Where are you going?
1: Oh, the woods around Providence Bend.
3: Well, that's a long ways.
4: I know. And I cannot believe I'm being persuaded by my children to go against my better judgment.
2: She'll be fine, Mother.
3: Yeah, I can carry her all the way on my back.
1: Yay! Clapham can carry me.
4: Go, child. Oh, and take the plaid shawl with you, Annie, to tie round her if it gets cool towards evening.
0: We'll take good care of her, Mother. Clapham, you and I can make a hand chair and carry her. Come on, let's put our hands together.
3: Okay.
0: Your Highness, your hand chair awaits. Okay,
1: no,
0: off we go.
3: Berries. Yeah, they're really good.
1: Mm-hmm. My fingers hurt.
2: Lucy, you've only picked a few berries.
1: But look, I have more in my basket than you.
2: Uh-huh, that's because Clapham put them in there when you weren't looking.
1: My legs hurt.
0: Maybe Mother was right. Maybe this was too long of a journey for you.
1: It wasn't. I just don't feel well. That's all.
0: Did you eat too many berries?
1: I haven't eaten any. I just want to rest.
2: All right, you two go on ahead of us. I'll sit with Lucy.
0: All right. Come on, Clapham.
3: Let's try up the hill.
0: All right, race you there.
3: Last one there is a rotten blueberry.
1: Clapham is a very nice boy. Do you think?
2: Yes.
1: I mean, he's generous and caring.
2: Yes.
1: And you know, Father was only a few years older than Clapham when he asked Mother to marry.
2: Oh, Lucy, you are a silly girl.
1: Well, wouldn't he be a nice addition to our family?
2: If you're so taken with him, why don't you marry him?
1: I'm just a little girl to him.
2: Oh, you're a little girl to everyone.
1: I feel faint.
2: That's what happens when little girls get foolish thoughts.
1: I'm not joking, Annie.
2: Well, just close your eyes and lie down.
0: Take a look at this one. These are so good. Really glad to be out here today, huh?
3: Yeah.
0: You aren't yourself today, Clapham.
3: I'm not.
0: It's such a carefree day. But you seem troubled.
3: There ain't no carefree days.
0: Something's eating away at you. Well, are you going to share it with your friend, or are you just going to let it eat you up?
3: I did something.
0: What?
3: I can't say.
0: Oh, I'm your friend. You can tell me whatever you want to.
3: Then I guess I don't want to.
0: Well, if it'll put that Clapham smile back on your face, then you ought to go ahead and tell me. Just get it off your chest.
3: I did something bad.
0: So, would you like for me to guess? Or?
3: No, look, just leave me alone. If I tell you, you won't want to be my friend no more.
0: Well, I don't believe that.
3: Let's just go back to where the girls are.
0: Did you do something to me or my family?
3: No.
0: Well, then why can't you tell me?
3: Please, stop talking about it.
0: Okay. But whatever it is, my mother always tells me, it's the truth that sets a man free.
5: Harry!
0: What?
5: We need to get home. Lucy's really sick.
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3: Mr. Smith?
9: Yes, Clapham.
3: I need to tell you something.
9: Are you going to tell me that you're finished cleaning the counter?
3: No, sir.
9: Then I'm not interested. Finish the counter, then you may have your say. I'm busy.
3: Yes, sir.
10: Hello.
9: Hello, sir.
10: Yes, I've come to return this umbrella.
9: Oh.
10: I purchased it yesterday, and I'm afraid the handle is broken. You see? I was wondering if you have anything similar.
9: Well, yeah, yes, we do, but I'm sorry. I don't remember you buying an umbrella.
10: Oh, yes, you weren't here. I gave the money to this young man here.
9: You did?
10: Yes.
9: Clapham, did you take this man's money?
3: Yes.
9: I see. Well, sir, how about this umbrella in exchange for the one you have?
10: Oh, that looks fine to me. Thank you, sir.
9: Thank you.
10: Good day.
9: Good day. You didn't tell me you sold an umbrella.
3: No, sir. I didn't.
9: And I didn't notice the money in the register at the end of the day.
3: Sir!
9: You stole it!
3: This is what I was going to tell you, Mr. Smith.
9: Where is the money?
3: Look, I have it right here.
9: Get out of my shop!
3: Mr. Smith, I'm sorry, but...
9: Get out!

0: Clapham?
1: Yes, Ma?
0: I want you to go into town and get me something.
1: Okay, what do you want?
0: Here's my mixture bottle. Don't hold nothing, hardly. Just get it filled up with rum. My stomach's so cold today. Here's 9 pence.
1: You told me you didn't have a cent in the world.
0: Well, I'd never lie to you, Clapham. You know that.
1: Yes, ma'am.
0: I found this last night in Paul's corduroys.
1: Well, put it back, then. We're bad enough without stealing from each other.
0: He ain't gonna miss it. Besides, I deserve it after the way he treated me.
1: Well, this stealing has got to stop somewhere. I ain't gonna do this no more.
0: Clapham! Clapham, come back to your ma!
1: I ain't stealing never again. Never.
2: Hey, boy.
1: What?
2: Come here.
1: Yes, Pa.
2: You're coming to town with me.
1: Why?
2: Just walk with me, boy.
1: What are we gonna do?
2: I'll tell you when I think it's your business. Now, come on.
1: You're gonna make me steal for you, ain't you?
2: Am I gonna have to drag you to town?
1: No. No, Pa, I won't do it. I ain't gonna steal for you again. I don't want to be a thief no more.
2: Boy, you may as well let that go. You were born a thief, and you always will be one.
1: No, I won't.
2: Don't you even think about running. Looks like I'm needing a whip to keep you in line.
1: Oh!

0: Look at that. I finally caught as much as you. Clapham?
1: What?
0: Aren't you ever going to tell me what happened to you? Or what you did that was so wrong?
1: I told you I didn't want to talk.
0: You know, you can tell me anything. I'll stick by a friend through thick and thin.
1: Oh, it's too much thick.
0: Well, I'm listening.
1: I'll tell you some other time. Maybe. I'm going to cast out a bit further.
0: Ah. What's wrong with your arm?
1: Ah, I hurt it.
0: How?
1: Cutting wood.
0: Yeah, that's a pretty good-sized bruise for cutting wood.
1: I just wasn't watching what I was doing. Don't worry about it, please.
0: I will worry about it. And tell you what, I'm not fishing with you anymore until you do what a friend should do and tell me everything you need to tell me.
2: Clapham? Clapham!
1: Yes?
2: Come here, boy. Don't you never run from me again. Never!
3: Clapham!
1: Help!
3: Clapham! You drowned. Aren't you gonna help him?
2: Let him help himself.
3: Wait, he's come back. I don't swim well.
1: Help!
3: Hang on, Clapham. I'm coming.
0: Oh, God, help us.
3: Wait. Clapham, there's a branch ahead of you. Grab it.
1: Where?
3: It's to your right, sticking out.
1: I got it.
3: Okay, hold on. I'm coming. I'm right here. Reach out for my hand. Come on. I can't see any further. Come on, stretch as far as you can.

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4: You stole it from Mr. Smith?
5: Yes, Harry, I stole it from Mr. Smith. Pa didn't tell me to do it. I did it on my own. This time I really was a thief. It just proves everything I said to you.
4: It proves what?
5: That I've got a black heart. That I'll always have a black heart. That I'm destined to be just like my pa and his pa before him. A thief and a liar. It would have been better if you just let me drown. You would have saved a lot of trouble for those people that I'm probably going to hurt in the years to come.
4: I would never leave you to harm. You're my friend.
5: You can't be my friend anymore.
4: Well, sorry. You can't get rid of me that easy. You know, Mother always tells us, God forgives us. How dare we not forgive others? I'm going to stand by you, Clapham, no matter what.
5: Your mother wouldn't want you to be friends with such a black heart.
4: We're all born with a black heart, but it doesn't need to stay that way.
5: What do you mean?
4: My heart used to be no different than yours.
5: What? You were a thief?
4: Well, no, but I was born with an evil heart. You know, you don't have to teach a newborn baby to be selfish. They're naturally that way.
5: So, you're different now?
4: Yes, and you can be too. All you gotta do is shoot straight with God, just like you've done with me. If you're true-hearted with God, and if you ask Him to, He'll forgive you, and He'll give you a clean heart. Not only that, He'll make you His son, and you're part of the best family in the whole world.
5: I'm forgiven? Just like that?
4: Yeah, just like that.
5: I don't know, that doesn't make sense to me. That ain't never the way it works in my world. You wrong somebody, you pay the price.
4: The price was already paid for you.
5: How?
4: Come on. We have a lot to talk about.
5: I don't understand. A new creature?
4: Well, the good book says if anyone belongs to Christ, he's a new creature. Come on inside. My parents can explain it a lot better than I can.
6: Oh, Harry.
4: Father? What's the matter?
6: It's Lucy. She's very sick.
4: What?
5: Lucy?
6: I need you to go to Mr. Johnson's store for castor oil.
4: I will. Can I see her first?
6: Yes. She's resting in her room.
4: Lucy?
7: Oh, hello, Harry. Clapham! What brings you here?
5: I heard you was feeling worse than a warthog with indigestion.
7: Yeah, but I feel better now.
6: Harry. You need to go get that medicine.
4: Yes, sir.

0: We'll be back soon. You want to come with me, Clapham?
1: Sure. Oh, while we're at the store, I have to get Paul some rum.
0: Does he always make you buy his liquor for him?
1: Yeah? If I dare to walk in that house empty-handed, it'll jump down my throat. If there's rum in my hand, he'll leave me alone. Well, until he wants me to steal again. But that ain't gonna happen no more.
0: Okay. Well, do you have the money?
1: Yeah, he gave me some last night.
0: Uh-oh.
1: What?
0: Mr. Johnson's store. It's closed. I have to buy the medicine at Smith's.
1: I ain't going to Smith's. He kicked me out of his store the last time I was there.
0: You can stay out here if you like.
1: So, you'll buy the rum for me?
0: No.
1: Why not?
0: I won't buy liquor for anyone.
1: You expect me to show my face to Mr. Smith after what I did?
0: If you run now, you'll only prove you're the kind of person he thinks you are. Prove him wrong.
1: Okay. I'll go in. But you first.
2: You! What are you doing here?
1: My pa needs rum.
0: And my sister needs castor oil.
2: Do you really expect me to serve you after what you did?
1: I have the money.
2: You do, huh? Well, let me see it. Well, I'm only trusting you because of your friend here. I know his parents. They would never cheat anyone.
0: Well, neither would Clapham, Mr. Smith. Not anymore.
2: I find that very hard to believe indeed. Here's your castor oil. And I'll retrieve your rum.
1: Thank you. That's one thing that you have that I never will.
0: What?
1: People's trust.
0: That comes with time, Clapham. Give it time, and give them proof.

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6: 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My favorite Bible verse, it is not Philippians 4:13. 4:13, I can do all things through him who strengthens me. My favorite is Philippians 4:11. 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

I'm only here for a minute and I want to make it count before time runs out. While I'm here, I want to be present, available and able to avail, to live with palms face up among closed fists, to spread hope in a world where it is hard to exist. I'm not here to prove I am right, but to love the person to my left and right, to do the small things that matter with humility and sincerity, like inviting people to the table, to come forward toward a forever, to connect to the depth of what it means to be forgiven and free, standing to see that all of this is from and for all of you. When Jesus said, "Follow me," he never said it would be easy, but he also never sent us alone. And I know in all of this, I am not alone. We go together. Can you hear the sound of steps multiplying, 1,000 strong, to continue moving the hope of forever along? I'm only here for a minute, and I want to make it count.

I have set the Lord always before me. Because he is at my right hand, I shall not be shaken. Therefore, my heart is glad and my whole being rejoices. 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Psalm 16:8-9.

0: 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I'm Rebecca White, family nurse practitioner at Aslan Health. 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But if it went other places in the body, the 5-year survival rate is 22%.
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Psalm 121, 1 through 3.

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hand on your head, make terms with the dead, put your hands on your face, too late to learn from our mistakes. 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

wait quietly before God, for my victory comes from Him. 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

Then Jesus said to the Jews who had believed him, "If you continue in my word, you really are my disciples. You will know the truth, and the truth will set you free." "We're descendants of Abraham," they answered him, "and we've never been enslaved to anyone. How can you say you will become free?" Jesus responded, "Truly I tell you, everyone who commits sin is a slave of sin. 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So if the Son sets you free, you really will be free." John 8:31-36.

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chapter 103, a psalm of David. Let all that I am praise the Lord. With my whole heart, I will praise his holy name. Let all that I am praise the Lord. May I never forget the good things he does for me. He forgives all my sins and heals all my diseases. He redeems me from death and crowns me with love and tender mercies. He fills my life with good things. My youth is renewed like the eagles. The Lord gives righteousness and justice to all who are treated unfairly. He revealed his character to Moses and his deeds to the people of Israel.

vapors, we are only dust. Our days on earth are like grass, like wildflowers, we bloom and die. The wind blows and we are gone, as though we had never been here. But the love of the Lord remains forever with those who fear him. His salvation extends to the children's children of those who are faithful to his covenant, of those who obey his commandments. The Lord has made the heavens his throne. From there he rules over everything.

0: What's Jesus going to do at the end of the age?
1: He's going to come back and judge the world.
0: What must a person do to be saved?
1: Believe in the gospel.
0: What is the gospel?
1: The good news of Jesus' death and resurrection.
0: And how is a person saved?
1: By God's grace alone.
0: And what is grace?
1: God's kindness to the undeserving.
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God's way is perfect. All the Lord's promises prove true. He is a shield for all who look to him for protection. For who is God except the Lord? Who but our God is a solid rock? God is my strong fortress, and he makes my way perfect. 2 Samuel 22, verses 31 through 33.

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Therefore, I am not ashamed of the gospel of Christ, for it's the power of God unto salvation for those who believe. Romans 1:16.

For it is by grace you have been saved through faith, and this not from yourselves, it is the gift of God, not by works, so that no one can boast. 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Ephesians 2:8-10.

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forever. 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

Your unfailing love, O Lord, is as vast as the heavens. 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

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He is my refuge, a rock where no enemy can reach me. O my people, trust in Him at all times. Pour out your heart to Him, for God is our refuge. Psalm 62, verses 5 through 8.

But now God has shown us a way to be made right with Him without keeping the requirements of the law. As was promised in the writings of Moses and the prophets long ago, we are made right with God by placing our faith in Jesus Christ. And this is true for everyone who believes, no matter who we are. For everyone has sinned. We all fall short of God's glorious standard. Yet God, with undeserved kindness, declares that we are righteous. He did this through Christ Jesus when He freed us from the penalty for our sins. For God presented Jesus as the sacrifice for sin. People are made right with God when they believe that Jesus sacrificed His life, shedding His blood. This sacrifice shows that God was being fair when He held back and did not punish those who sinned in times past. For He was looking ahead and including them in what He would do in this present time. God did this to demonstrate His righteousness. For He Himself is fair and just, and He declares sinners to be right in His

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You will keep in perfect peace all who trust in you, all whose thoughts are fixed on you. Trust in the Lord always, for the Lord God is the eternal rock. Isaiah 26, verses 3 and 4.

the right path, O Lord. Point out the road for me to follow. Lead me by your truth and teach me, for you are the God who saves me. All day long I put my hope in you. Psalm 25, verses 4-5.

I waited patiently for the Lord to help me, and He turned to me and heard my cry. He lifted me out of the pit of despair, out of the mud and the mire. He set my feet on solid ground and steadied me as I walked along. He has given me a new song to sing, a hymn of praise to our God. Many will see what He has done and be amazed. They will put their trust in the Lord. Psalm 40, verses 1 through 3.

0: Don't let no insurance be an obstacle for early detection, especially with breast cancer. Early detection is very, very important. I'm Rebecca White, family nurse practitioner at Aslan Health. The Minnesota SAGE program is to assist low-income, uninsured women to undergo cancer screening. When cancer is found at a localized level, 5-year survival rate is 99%. But if it went other places in the body, the 5-year survival rate is 22%.
1: Learn more at aslanclinic.com.

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So tell me, what are you doing this Sunday morning? 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

The Lord is good, a stronghold in the day of trouble, and he knows those who take refuge in him. We don't live in this world very long until we are initiated, as it may be, with the idea that every day isn't going to be a great day. We recognize that there are going to be days when there are going to be trouble. There are going to be weeks of trouble. There are going to be months of trouble, in some cases years of trouble. Many a soul has known the low, dark clouds of discouragement and a long, black tunnel of despair. But in spite of that, there is a refuge and a source of strength for all God's children in the time of trouble. His wisdom and goodness will work things out for our good and for his glory. God has a way of getting us through the difficult, dark times. When he is near, we can gain from his strength. When the presence of God is there and we are strengthened by that, we think that, hey, I can do this, I can travel on. There is strength in his providence. There is added strength through the promise of God. I will never leave you nor forsake you. You can take that to the bank. I will never, ever leave you or forsake you. That will get you through a lot of difficult times. Anyone looking for hope may look to God, who is personally, actively, and perpetually good. And you can go to him for strength, which is found in his presence, his providence, and his promises. And even in our most troubled times, may we be reminded that God knows those who trust in him and will know us forever if we continue to trust in him. The Lord is good, a stronghold in the day of trouble, and he knows those who take refuge in him. Father, we thank you for your goodness, for your mercy. We thank you for dying on a cross for each one of us. Nothing that we deserve, but something you did because you love us and you're good. Lord, there are no doubt some in this setting today who are going through difficult, tough, hard times with no sight at the end of the dark tunnel. And my prayer is that they could look to you, seek your face, and allow you to work in their lives. For you indeed are good, and we give you thanks and praise for that. In Jesus' name, amen.

Psalm chapter 100, a psalm of thanksgiving. Shout with joy to the Lord, all the earth. Worship the Lord with gladness. Come before him singing with joy. Acknowledge that the Lord is God. He made us and we are his. We are his people, the sheep of his pasture. Enter his gates with thanksgiving. Go into his courts with praise. Give thanks to him and praise his name. For the Lord is good. His unfailing love continues forever, and his faithfulness continues to each generation.

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0: 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It is our desire to bring you a systematic study of the entire Bible, chapter by chapter, book by book. Here on Searchlight, we are continuing our discussion of Christian liberty. This discussion comes from our study of 1 Corinthians 8, 9, and 10. We have previously seen that we are free in Christ, but the Apostle Paul tells us that we should use our Christian liberty only in ways that do not stumble others. On our last program, we began a verse-by-verse study of 1 Corinthians chapter 10. In this chapter, Israel is being used as an example of what not to do regarding Christian liberty. Israel had been set free from their slavery and were being led to the promised land, and God was miraculously providing food and water for them in the desert, and still they complained and lusted after meat. As we pick up our story today, we will see that God gives them just what they asked for, and the results are not pretty. With our study, here now is Pastor John.
1: The people looked and saw a massive cloud coming towards them, but it wasn't a normal cloud. It was fluttering and squawking, and they were quail. And it says there in Numbers 11 that the quail, as they came in, it was incredible because they came in flying 2 cubits above ground level, which is about 3 feet. So they came in flying at 3 feet, which is perfect because the men grabbed these clubs, these sticks. And man, these quails were right there in the strike zone. And they began to just boom. It's nail these quails. And truly, check it out. Numbers 11, it's true, they were doing this with bat-like objects, because it says in Numbers 11, every man gathered 10 homers. That's what it says, check it out. And so with every man gathering 10 homers, they began to scarf and they began to eat until, we are told, it just filled them to the place of overflowing from their nostrils. Interesting, because the psalmist picks that up. And in recounting that story, he says, but these people lusted exceedingly in the wilderness and tempted God in the desert. So God gave them their request. They wanted meat. Okay, here it comes. But he sent leanness to their soul. Psalm 106, 14 and 15. We want meat. Okay, here it comes. And man, it didn't satisfy them. In fact, it destroyed them. Because that's the way that lust is, you see. It's insatiable. If I give in to my lusts are never satisfied. But you've heard me say before, and it's important we tell this to our kids and remind each other, that lust is like a fire. The more you feed it, the hotter it gets, and the more it demands. See, that's the tricky thing about lust. Oh, if I could just have one. Or just a little, you see. But what happens is you take one or a little, and you got to have more and more and more until it's just coming out of your nostrils. And it kills you. It wipes you out. There's leanness in your soul, first of all, an emptiness in your spiritual life. It just doesn't work. Lust doesn't satisfy. And not only is there a leanness in your soul, But there's a danger to your body. Ask these people. They died. Wiped out in the wilderness. They were overthrown. They were wiped out because of their lust. They just ate themselves to the place of death. Tragic. Nor, verse 7, secondly, watch out for idolatry. In this life of liberty that we're called to, watch out for lusting, wanting more, wanting something else. And watch out, number 2, for idolatry. Neither be ye idolaters, as were some of them, as it is written, the people sat down to eat and drink and rose up to play. The reference there, of course, Exodus chapter 32. Moses was up on the mountain getting the Ten Commandments from the Father. Down below, the people wondered about their pastor. He's been gone 40 days. Where is he? What's he doing? Why are we paying him? So they turn to the assistant pastor. Aaron, you be our leader. Well, me? Yeah, you. And they gave to Aaron all of their gold earrings and bracelets and anklets and trinkets. And Aaron took those gold earrings and bracelets and trinkets, and from them he fashioned an idol, a golden calf. And the people looked at that idol, and they began to celebrate around the idol, and they began to play. We're not talking basketball or tiddlywinks. They began to play in immorality. When Moses came down and saw what the people were doing, he smashed those tablets on the ground. And he said to Aaron, "What in the world are you doing?" Aaron said, "Moses don't have a cow." Here's what happened. Here's what happened. The people, they came to me, and they gave me their gold, and I took this gold and tossed it in the fire, and out came, amazing, out came this calf from which we get the expression, holy cow. It just came out. It's true. That is where the expression does come from. Now, what's going on there? You see, the idol that they formed was not to be competing against Yahweh or Jehovah, the God of Israel. What the golden calf was in reality was an attempt to make something visible and tangible and touchable that would represent the nature and character of Yahweh for them. It was not another God. It was saying, hey, let's make God visible and touchable. And a cow will represent God. They made God in the image of a cow. Many cultures considered the cow at that time to be representative of deity. Why? Gentle animal, provides milk for its young. Powerful creature and yet not threatening. And so there are reasons why cultures in that day looked to the cow as sort of a representative of deity. And these people in Israel, they knew better, and yet they said, let's make something that represents God to us. Now, here's the problem with idolatry. If I allow anything or anyone, some statue I make or some hero that I extol, to say, well, this represents God to me, it will at best only partially represent some aspect of the full character and nature of the Father. And it will leave open real problems. You see, if you look at God as only being a cow in the sense of providing for the young, gentle, he is. He does provide for the young. He is gentle. Then you say, well, if he's that way, it won't matter if I act immorally, if I get involved in dancing nakedly, because God is gentle and mellow like a cow, you see. Yes, he is gentle and provides graciously. But he is also lion-like. He's holy and righteous and powerful and awesome, you see. Therefore, anytime I try to make something or someone represent God, be it a little statue on an altar representing some figure that causes me to say, well, I'm just getting closer to God as I look at this icon, you see. Or some person, I'm going to be in trouble, because at best, it's only going to be a partial, limited representation. And I will then choose to ignore other aspects of God that will then allow me to justify my own playing, whatever it might be. Dangerous thing. But weren't the people disadvantaged? Because here is God who is so transcendent and awesome. And isn't it understandable they would want something touchable and tangible and visual, that they might have an understanding of the nature and character of this God? Yes. And guess what? In due season, God would provide such a touchable, tangible presence in the person of Jesus Christ. God became man and dwelt among them. At the right time, through the right means, came that visual, touchable, relatable image, you see. But any other image before that time or after the time of Jesus Christ is going to be lacking, you see. So watch out. I know none of you have little Buddhas on your mantle. I know you don't have little shrines in your home. But watch out that you don't allow some person or some author or some ministry or some religious painting or picture or book to say, hey, this represents God to me. Be careful. That's idolatry. That person or picture or ministry or whatever it might be might have a partial picture of God, but not the full thing, you see. The only full revelation of God is found where? In the person of Jesus Christ. That's it. We have no other heroes. We have no other idols. We do not, must not, and will not make God in our image. We will say Jesus Christ alone, you see, reveals the Father. Anything else is idolatry. Don't make me be represented by a cow or any other person or creature, because it will not fully represent me. And it will cause you then to play around where you ought not to be. Who's afraid of a cow? No wonder they were dancing nakedly and partying. Cows are not intimidating. But what if there was some bears around? Or lions, you see. Careful. Neither. Watch out not only for idolatry and lusting after something else, but a third error they fell into. Neither let us commit fornication as some of them committed and fell in one day 3,000 and 20,000. in this glorious life of liberty that you and me enjoy. Careful. Watch out. We're so free, but make sure your freedom does not lead you down a path to fornication. Oh, I can watch that, or I can go there, or I can read the other. Be careful, because the people of Israel, who had been set free from Egypt, the world, you see, found themselves in the wilderness committing fornication, and 23,000 died in a single day. You say, hey, wait a minute. The account in Numbers chapter 25 of this event says 24,000 died. And it does. So some say and use this text to build a case for Paul not being inspired by the Spirit. Because you see, he says 23,000 fell in one day. The Numbers 25 account says 24,000 died. Was Paul wrong? Is there a contradiction? No. 24,000 died in totality. 23,000 died in one day. There was an initial destruction, but 1,000 more survived more than 24 hours, but ended up dying shortly thereafter. It's real simple. And if you read the texts carefully, you'll see that there's no contradiction whatsoever. Fornication's a killer. Wipes you out. Be careful about this. How many people are falling today? So we have done in Texas. 4 cheerleaders in a large Texas high school being asked to leave the cheerleading squad because all 4 are pregnant. 5 cheerleaders on the squad, 4 are pregnant. But wait. One got to come back on the squad because she went and had an abortion. So the 3 that were kicked off the squad because they didn't have an abortion were mad at the one who had an abortion and is now cheerleading for this Texas high school. So now there's a lawsuit. These 3 are suing the school to allow them to get back on the cheerleading squad, even though they're pregnant. It's amazing. It's absolutely flabbergasting. It's shocking. Our culture is collapsing. Even as we, through television and on the radio and in our culture, flaunt sexuality. Sad. Be careful. Yeah, you're free. Absolutely. But don't start down a road that will lead to compromise in sexuality. What you do, where you go, the stuff you're reading or viewing, watch out. Well, I'm free. I can do this. We can go there. We can be involved with the other. Well, watch out. 23,000 fell in a single day. Neither let us tempt Christ, verse 9, as some of them also tempted and were destroyed of serpents. Numbers chapter 21, verse 5. They were tempting Christ. How? They were tempting Christ. By what means? By saying to Moses, why did you bring us out here in the wilderness to die? We had it made back in Egypt, they said, where there was melons and onions and leeks. That sounds real good. Leaks. Ever had a leak? I have had a leak. It tastes like a great big onion. I don't know what the appeal here is of onions and leeks, and we want onions and leeks and melons. But you see, your mind begins to play games with you on this journey that we're on in thinking about the old times and say, hey, that was really good, those leeks and onions and melons, when in reality they were in slavery in Egypt, being beaten and whipped and working in the brutal, boiling, blistering sun, crying out to God. They hated it there. But now what are they saying? Oh, it was really good in those days. Watch out. I must be careful. My memory can be so very selective. It can play tricks on me.
2: Oh, weren't those parties back at the old dorm great?
1: They weren't. They really weren't. The loneliness, the guilt, the emptiness, all of it. It wasn't the way that sometimes you remember. In fact, a lot of historians, commentators, people that study these things say, you know what? They never even had those things in Egypt at all. That's interesting. That melons and onions and leeks were not even known in Egypt at that time. Interesting. That they were dreaming up stuff that they were eating that were not even really a part of that culture. It was only north, up in Israel, where those things were cultivated. So for hundreds of years, if that be so, they were talking amongst themselves about melons and onions and leeks. But wait a minute, where were they? They were up in their home country before they ever wandered down into Egypt and were in bondage there, you see. All mixed up. Don't tempt Christ. By what?
2: Well, why am I here? Why am I stuck with him? Of all the husbands, look the one I got. Man, my job is a bummer. This church service is too long.
1: Whatever it might be, just, you know, tempting Christ by what? Complaining about the place that you're in. When I complain about my situation, I am directly complaining against Christ. He's the one that has allowed me to be in the situation that I'm in. If I'm complaining, I am complaining against Christ. Because he's the one that allowed me to be in that situation, you see. So what happened? They were there complaining about their situation. And snakes began to appear and inflict painful bites upon them. And they began to die. Snake bitten because of complaining.
0: This is what complaining does to us. It bites us like a snake and brings pain. Complaining is wrong because it is saying that God hasn't taken care of us properly. It is tempting God. Well, there are still more lessons for us to learn from the Israelites. We will see these on our next program. 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

I passed on to you what was most important and what had also been passed on to me. Christ died for our sins, just as the scriptures said. He was buried, and he was raised from the dead on the third day, just as the scriptures said. He was seen by Peter, and then by the 12. After that, he was seen by more than 500 of his followers at one time, most of whom are still alive, though some have died. Then he was seen by James, and later by all the apostles. Last of all, as though I had been born at the wrong time, I also saw him. 1 Corinthians 15:3-8.

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shall we say about such wonderful things as these? If God is for us, who can ever be against us? Since he did not spare even his own son, but gave him up for us all, won't he also give us everything else? Who dares accuse us whom God has chosen for his own? No one. For God himself has given us right standing with himself. Who then will condemn us? No one. For Christ Jesus died for us and was raised to life for us. And he is sitting in the place of honor at God's right hand, pleading for us. Can anything ever separate us from Christ's love? Does it mean he no longer loves us if we have trouble or calamity or are persecuted or hungry or destitute or in danger or threatened with death? As the scriptures say, for your sake we are killed every day. We are being slaughtered like sheep. No, despite all these things, overwhelming victory is ours through Christ who loved us. And I am convinced that nothing can ever separate us from God's love. Neither death nor life, neither angels nor demons, neither our fears for today nor our worries about tomorrow, not even

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Therefore, he instructs sinners in the way. He leads the humble in what is right and teaches the humble his way. All the paths of the Lord are steadfast love and faithfulness for those who keep his covenant and his testimonies. Psalm 25, 8 through 10.

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beautiful shore. The melodious songs of the blessed, and our spirit shall sorrow no more. Not a sigh for the blessing of rest.

Lord is a shelter for the oppressed, a refuge in times of trouble. Those who know your name trust in you. For you, O Lord, do not abandon those who search for you. Psalm 9, verses 9 to 10.

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I have set the Lord always before me. Because he is at my right hand, I shall not be shaken. Therefore, my heart is glad and my whole being rejoices. My flesh also dwells secure. Psalm 16:8-9.

see, that's when things were right. There were no murders in the middle of the night. There was no cancer invading bodies. There was no strife. But sin cut the cord of humanity's life. You see, in Genesis 3, Adam and Eve believed the lies. The lies that to this day are still robbing you and I. Here are the lies. That we are our own purpose. That life exists only on this surface. That love, joy, honor, that we

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And he gets my sins.

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0: with no cover, a tree with no fruit, a self with no other. Am I an ocean, the deepest notion, or am I a token, lost or broken? I pass by the stranger even though he's in danger. I was swaddled in the inn, I never bothered with the manger. Am I that husband that's enraged with anger? The same lame game that she claimed would save her? Am I a name that's as plain as paper? Just a grain of sand, a flame, a vapor.
1: He died for everyone so that those who receive his new life will no longer live for themselves. Instead, they will live for Christ, who died and was raised for them. So we have stopped evaluating others from a human point of view. At one time, we thought of Christ merely from a human point of view. How differently we know him now. This means that anyone who belongs to Christ has become a new person. The old life is gone, a new life has begun. 2 Corinthians 5, verse 15 to 17.

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0: The argument between Moses and Pharaoh is heating up. And in Exodus chapter 7, we got a front row seat. Welcome to Through the Bible. I'm Steve Schwetz, here with our president, Greg Harris, welcoming you aboard the Bible bus. So why don't you find your seat and get comfortable? And while you do, Greg and I are eager to do one of our favorite things, and that's to share a few stories from you, our listening family.
1: That's right. We are going to reach into the metaphorical USA mailbag.
0: Yep.
1: Some of it's digital, so we can't actually reach in and get them. But we have some exciting responses from our listening family that we want to share with you.
0: Yeah, this is Janet, who tells us how she's a phrase that Dr. McGee used and you've brought forward for us, Greg, flinging the seed alongside us. She writes, Dr. McGee's resources are the backbone of much of my teaching. As I work with incarcerated youth, I offer them a Bible bus pass for when they go home. I also spend the first moments in the morning listening to Dr. McGee's broadcast. I'm looking forward to going straight through the Bible with him. I use his set of books for helping to plan my lessons for the kids each week, and it is my pleasure to help put some gas in the tank. God bless you and keep you strong in his service. I'm praying for you.
1: Wow, that is great to hear. I love how our listeners aren't just passive, but they take the teaching, they take the seed, and then they fling it in their own sphere of influence. I love that. Now, Jonathan tells us that Through the Bible is a family affair, and here's what he wrote. I just finished my first 5-year trip on the Bible bus. Congratulations, Jonathan.
0: Yay.
1: Way to go. He continues, my late mother-in-law tried to encourage my wife and I to listen years ago. We thought we were too busy dealing with our young family at that time, but now we individually listen every day. We are supporters of the ministry and have obtained Bible bus passes to hand out to family, friends, and strangers. We pray for you and the ministry of flinging the seed around the world. We wish we had jumped on the Bible bus all those years ago, but we have seats together now and are loving the scenic trip. May God continue to bless this ministry.
0: That's great. And those of you that noticed, both Jonathan and Janet referenced these Bible bus passes.
1: Yes.
0: And these will give them to you for free if you just call us, 1-800-65-BIBLE. It's a 10-pack. They're the size of a business card, so they fit in your wallet. Guys, if you don't like carrying stuff around, just a couple business cards.
1: Yeah.
0: It's an easy giveaway, and you can just share Through the Bible. All you got to do is say, hey, can I share something with you that has meant a lot to me?
1: Yes.
0: And who's going to say no to that?
1: I wouldn't.
0: I know you wouldn't, and you're a tough customer. So he would take that, and then he would scan it, and if Greg was not saved, he would listen to Through the Bible.
1: I would.
0: And God in his providence would most likely save Greg.
1: Yes.
0: So if there's a Greg in your life, you can hand him a Bible bus pass. I'd encourage you to do that.
1: Yeah.
0: Honestly, I mean, we're making light of it, but it is a great opportunity to share the ministry of Through the Bible. We don't do any paid advertising, and we're relying on you to spread the word.
1: Yeah, I love that. And we have time to hear from Nancy, who's a longtime listener and shares this. What can I say about 48 years of the good Dr. McGee pouring God's love, joy, peace, and comfort into my broken heart and spirit? The mental, physical, and spiritual abuse was relentless, and still I cling to Jesus through his word of love with the gentle ministry of my beloved pastor, McGee Maranatha Jesus.
0: Such an encouragement. Greg, let me pray for us as we begin our study. Heavenly Father, we are thankful for the relationship that we have through Jesus Christ to you, our Heavenly Father. I pray that you would bless the program as it goes out now and that you would bless us, Lord. Open our eyes that we might behold wonderful things from your word as we study it together with Dr. McGee. In Jesus' name, amen. Now open to Exodus 7 as we go through the Bible with Dr. J. Vernon McGee.
2: Now today, friends, we come to this 7th chapter of the book of Exodus. And actually, the battle has not been joined between the gods of Egypt and the Lord God of Israel, but we are coming to it now. You see, everything had been preparation. God was preparing the children of Israel. He was preparing Moses and Aaron, and he has been preparing actually old Pharaoh for the engagement now that's going to take place. And this man, Moses, is to go in and join the battle. He'll throw the gauntlet down. Here only the thing he'll throw down will be the rod that's in his hand. Now, will you notice, I'll read verse 1 again of chapter 7 of Exodus. And the Lord said unto Moses, see, I have made thee a god to Pharaoh, and Aaron thy brother shall be thy prophet. That is, Aaron will do the speaking, but you are to be there to tell him what to say. Now, that has always raised the question of whether Moses was tongue-tied or whether he stuttered or whether he had some impediment of speech. I personally do not think so. My feeling is that Moses' impediment was actually psychological, was actually a fear that he had in his own heart, and he needed bolstering up. 40 years in the wilderness, you see, had brought him to the place that he was not adequate to deliver the children of Israel. And God wanted to make it very clear that it was God delivering them and not Moses. And that's one of the reasons that it's so difficult for God to move today, even in the church, or in the lives and hearts of many of us, because in the church today, the church is taking credit, or some organization, and then there's some individual Christian that's taking credit. And when we are always getting in the way to take the credit, then the hand of God, the mighty bared arm of God's not revealed. The human element has to be put out of the way, has to be put to the side. God cannot use the flesh. Paul said, I know that within me, that is, within my flesh, dwelleth no good thing. Now, friends, if you don't believe that, then you believe God. He said that. And it's mighty hard for some of us to think that there's not a little good in us because we've been counting on it. We've been relying on it in time of an emergency. But God doesn't want it. God won't use it. God cannot use it. God has set the flesh aside. And so now Aaron will speak for Moses. Now listen, verse 2, thou shalt speak all that I command thee, and Aaron thy brother shall speak unto Pharaoh that he send the children of Israel out of the land. And I will harden Pharaoh's heart and multiply my signs and my wonders in the land of Egypt. And maybe at this time I ought to take a moment, because it will come up later, and say a word about what does it mean to harden the Pharaoh's heart. Did God harden Pharaoh's heart? Yes, he did, but only in the way that he means it here. God didn't take Pharaoh's heart, or let me put it like this. Pharaoh was not a tender-hearted, sweet fella who just wanted to turn to God and desired to turn to God and was so happy to have Moses come down into Egypt to deliver the children of Israel because Pharaoh wanted to do something for them. And then God hardened his heart, and it was mean of God to harden the heart of this wonderful, lovely Pharaoh. Well, if that's the way you read it, friends, then you're not reading this right. Harden here actually means, it's a very figurative word, I'm told. It means like a rope that is twisted. It means God twisted the heart of Pharaoh. And why did he twist it? Well, he was going to squeeze out what was in it. The rebellion was in there, but he was covering it up all the time. You know, that is one of the things today that I guess makes a politician. Politician is really not to say what he thinks. He's to defer it. He's to find out how the people think. And he won't come out and say it. Yet in his heart, he feels one way, but he won't speak out on that. And there are a great many people like that today. They compromise and won't come out on it. Actually, that's the position Pharaoh wanted to take. Pharaoh did not want to let the children of Israel go. Yet he wanted to appear as a very benevolent ruler and wanted to be known as one who was very generous. Yet in this particular matter, he was hard. Well, God's going to make him come out with that. In other words, it's as if God's bringing him into court and making him. You know, there's certain men that have to be taken into court and made to do what they've agreed to do. And a man here in Los Angeles who's a contractor, he told me that he had to take a certain man into court and make him do the thing that he agreed that he would do. He wouldn't do it, but he took him into court. Now, that's exactly it. He hardened the man's heart. In other words, he made this man's heart firm to reveal what was really in it by his actions. Pharaoh had to face up to it. And that's what God is doing here to Pharaoh. That's what it means to harden Pharaoh's heart. And therefore, God sends Moses and Aaron in, and Pharaoh now is going to have to put it on the line. God's hailing him into court. God is saying, you're going to reveal the thing that is actually in your heart. You can't say one thing and do something else. God's going to force his hand in this particular matter. Now, that is the way that it's to be understood, and not the idea that, dear old Pharaoh, he was a generous-hearted old fella. He's like old King Cole, who called for his, well, I can't even repeat that any longer, and he called for his fiddlers three. Just a jolly old King Cole. The fact of the matter is, Pharaoh is this kind of a man, and God's going to make him reveal it. And by the way, that's exactly what God's going to do with every individual. Someday when you come into his presence, you'll be seen as you really are. There'll be no more camouflage, nothing phony. You'll be just as you are. We shall know even as we're known then. And that is something that's rather frightening, is it not, for some of us. But this is a very important matter here for us to nail down at the very beginning. And I've taken time to do that here concerning this matter. And Pharaoh shall not hearken unto you, that I may lay my hand upon Egypt and bring mine armies and my people and the children of Israel out of the land of Egypt by great judgments. That's verse 4 of the 7th of Exodus. Now verse 5, and the Egyptians shall know that I am the Lord when I stretch forth mine hand upon Egypt and bring out the children of Israel from among them. In other words, Pharaoh will stand revealed, and then God will be revealed. And the Egyptians will know, and the children of Israel will have it confirmed, and Moses and Aaron will be justified. Verse 6, and Moses and Aaron did as the Lord commanded them, so did they. And Moses was 80 years old, and Aaron 83 years old, when they spake unto Pharaoh. You see, Aaron's 3 years older than Moses. Now verse 8, and the Lord spake unto Moses and unto Aaron, saying, when Pharaoh shall speak unto you, saying, show a miracle for you, then thou shalt say unto Aaron, take thy rod, cast it before Pharaoh, and it shall become a serpent. Now, what happens here is that they're to use Aaron's rod in this particular connection, and the thing Pharaoh will ask for is, where are your credentials? You've come here before me to make this very excessive demand upon me. What are your credentials? And God says, now this will be your credential. That rod Moses had, you remember. Now we find here in verse 10, and Moses and Aaron went in unto Pharaoh, and they did so as the Lord had commanded. And Aaron cast down his rod before Pharaoh and before his servants, and it became a serpent. Now, the word serpent here, there's been some question about that because there's not very much in Egypt on the snake as there is on other animals. And the word here actually is the word crocodile, for there were many of them in the Nile River and in many of the ponds in that day. I was told that there were quite a few that were still in that land. I didn't see any when I was there, but I was told they were there. Well, that's what you have here. You have a crocodile. The rod is changed to a crocodile. And you will find out all the way through this, we're dealing with the whole realm of zoology. That is, the gods of the Egyptians were animal or bird or something like that. And as Paul put it, they changed the glory of the uncorruptible God into an image made like the corruptible man and to birds and four-footed beasts and creeping things. And they symbolized, of course, everything. And they took an abstract idea and put it into concrete or into an image. And they had deities which represented every phase and function of life. They didn't miss a thing. And they had changed monotheism into polytheism. And as Sir Wallace Budge has put it like this, they believed in the existence of one great God, self-produced, self-existence, almighty, and eternal. But what happened was they held that this being was too great and mighty to concern himself with the affairs and destinies of human beings, and that he had permitted the management of this world to fall into the hands of hordes of gods and demons and good and bad spirits. That's what they believed. And that's the thing that Paul, you remember, found when he went to Athens. There was that monument to the unknown God. Man doesn't actually know the living and true God, worshiping all of these different things. And we find out now that here is this that is against already one of the gods of Egypt. The Hebrew word here is tanin, and is nowhere else in the Bible translated serpent, but right here in this particular section. It's rendered dragon over in Isaiah and Ezekiel, and it actually is satanic in its meaning. And that's the reason I suppose our translators translated it by the word serpent here. Well, regardless of that, and I'm not concerned about going into the meaning of Hebrew words here, other than just to make this statement that the thing that the Egyptians worshiped was the crocodile, among others. They didn't miss an animal, of course. And this animal occupied a very large place in the worship and the religion of Egypt. The god Sebek, S-E-B-E-K, was said to be incarnated in crocodiles. And Apep, A-P-E-P, was the perpetual arch enemy of all the solar gods, appeared in the form of a crocodile. Now, they had, for instance, a magical ritual that they went through in the temple of Amun-Ra at Thebes, and it was a ritual that attempted to destroy Apep. You see, he was a terrible monster that lived in the nethermost parts of heaven, and he endeavored every day to prevent the rising of the sun god Ra, and to stir up lightning and thunder and tempests and storms and hurricanes and rain, and to obscure the light of the sun by filling the sky with clouds and mists and fog and blackness. And this was actually a worship in Egypt, and was a very prominent worship. And the very first thing, God now delivers a blow at this. Here, this rod now is changed into a crocodile. And what happened, though, and this is the amazing thing that happens when Moses and Aaron did this, verse 11, then Pharaoh also called the wise men and the sorcerers, now the magicians of Egypt, they also did in like manner with their enchantments. Now, they duplicated this miracle. I don't know how they did it. Don't ask me that. But Paul says over in 2 Timothy 3:8, and we've referred to this before, now as Jannes and Jambres withstood Moses, so do these also resist the truth. Men of corrupt minds, reprobate concerning the faith. You see, they could duplicate it, and I think imitate it, by the way. But whatever it was, why, they made a pretty good show of it. Because of that, they resisted the living and true God. But God's not through with them, of course. Now, verse 12, for they cast down every man his rod, and they became crocodiles. But Aaron's rod swallowed up their rods. Now, that's the interesting thing. Now, they have worshipped the crocodile. But this rod, in the hands of Aaron, swallows up the other. And he hardened Pharaoh's heart that he hearkened not unto them as the Lord had said. Instead of this impressing Pharaoh, it didn't. It just hardened it. He was set in his way, and he just persisted in it. Now, verse 14, and the Lord said unto Moses, Pharaoh's heart is hardened. He refuseth to let the people go. Get thee unto Pharaoh in the morning. Lo, he goeth out unto the water, and thou shalt stand by the river's brink. Against he come, and the rod which was turned to a serpent or to a crocodile, shalt thou take in thine hand, and thou shalt say unto him, The Lord God of the Hebrews hath sent me unto thee, saying, Let my people go, that they may serve me in the wilderness, and behold, hitherto thou wouldst not hear. Thus saith the Lord, In this thou shalt know that I am the Lord. Behold, I will smite with the rod that is in mine hand upon the waters which are in the river, and they shall be turned to blood. And the fish that's in the river shall die, and the river shall stink, and the Egyptians shall loathe to drink of the water of the river. And the Lord spake unto Moses, say unto Aaron, Take thy rod, stretch out thine hand upon the waters of Egypt, upon their streams, upon their rivers, upon their ponds, upon their pools of water, and there may be blood throughout all the land of Egypt, both in vessels of wood, vessels of stone. Now, this is what they did. Moses and Aaron did so, as the Lord commanded. He lifted up his rod and smote the waters that were in the river, in the sight of Pharaoh, in the sight of the servants, and all the waters that were in the river were turned to blood. This is a blow, again, at the worship in Egypt. As we have indicated before, that this is called the first plague, by the way. The first miracle was the rod, of course. But here you have the Nile now turned to blood. And this river was sacred to Osiris. But that doesn't exhaust it all. Actually, the god of the Nile was Hapi, H-A-P-I. And the Egyptians depicted him in the form of a man with the breasts of a woman, which indicated that the god's powers of fertility and nourishment were there, you see. And there was a hymn that they sang in the temple of that day to Hapi, and it went something like this. Thou waterest the fields which Ra created. Thou art the bringer of food, the creator of all things. Thou fillest the storehouses. Thou hast care for the poor and needy. You see that the river was the lifeblood of the nation, but it had to be water to be lifeblood. Now it's blood, and it becomes death to them. And this is definitely, you see, judgment. Now, here's the amazing thing, friends. Verse 22, And the magicians of Egypt did so with their enchantments. And Pharaoh's heart was hardened. Neither did he hearken unto them, as the Lord had said. And Pharaoh turned and went into his house, neither did he set his heart to this also. And all the Egyptians digged around about the river for water to drink, for they could not drink of the water of the river. And 7 days were fulfilled after that the Lord had smitten the rivers. This plague lasted for 7 days, and yet Pharaoh's not convinced because his own magicians were able to duplicate this. Don't ask me how they did it. I don't know. It's satanic, if you please. And I'm of the opinion we're beginning to see the manifestation of Satan again in our midst. We'll have occasion to talk about that later. But now, as we come to chapter 8, why we see again the next plague that's going to come upon the land of Egypt, and that's going to be the frogs. And the Lord spake unto Moses, Go unto Pharaoh, and say unto him, Thus saith the Lord, Let my people go, that they may serve me. And if thou refuse to let them go, behold, I'll smite all thy borders with frogs, and the river shall bring forth frogs abundantly. And they'll go up and come into thine house, into thy bedchamber, upon thy bed, into the house of thy servants, upon thy people, and into thine ovens, and into thy kneading troughs, yet in the kitchen even. And the frogs shall come up both on thee, and upon thy people, and upon all thy servants. And the Lord spake unto Moses, Say unto Aaron, Stretch forth thine hand with thy rod over the streams, over the rivers, over the ponds, and cause frogs to come up upon the land of Egypt. Now, next time we're going to see this tremendous plague of frogs, and that there's more than meets the eye here, that these people also worship a frog goddess. It was the oldest. The mother goddess was a frog, by the way, that the Egyptians worshiped. We'll see that next time.
0: The battle is on. Will Pharaoh ever give in? Well, join us next time and find out. 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I'm Steve Schwetz, and I'll meet you back here next time as we continue our journey through the Bible.

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I prayed to the Lord and he answered me. He freed me from all my fears. Those who look to him for help will be radiant with joy. No shadow of shame will darken their faces. Psalm 34:4-5.

I wait quietly before God, for my victory comes from Him. 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Psalm 62, verses 1 through 2.

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3: Don't be one of these people who just pick up the Bible and just kind of open it up and say, God, what do you have for me today? And then throw your finger down on a scripture. And people do that sometimes. A good thing to do is find a quiet place. The first thing I would suggest when you say, I'm going to read this book, find a quiet place where you can read undisturbed. And as you have this quiet place that you can read undisturbed, begin your time in the Word with prayer. Open up the Word, and it's a prayer. God, as I open up your Word, I'm going to ask you to reveal something to me today. Find a quiet place. Make it your regular date with the Lord and open up with prayer.

0: Corinthians 10 says, "Therefore let him who thinks he stands take heed that he does not fall." That's a good warning for all of us. No matter how strong you seem spiritually, you can fall. So what can you do about it? One thing is to strengthen yourself in the Word of God. We're about to do that together as we join Pastor David Rosales for today's message from A Sure Foundation. If you're able, open your Bible to Ezekiel chapter 31.
1: Ezekiel chapter 31. I chose to simply entitle this, "Say to Pharaoh," and you'll see why in just a moment. But beginning here in Ezekiel chapter 31 at verse 1, reading 1 and 2, verses 1 and 2, we read, "Now it came to pass in the 11th year, in the third month, on the first day of the month, that the word of the Lord came to me, saying, Son of man, say to Pharaoh, king of Egypt, and to his multitude." And so as we begin, this particular word has come to Ezekiel 2 months after the word that he had received in chapter 30, verse 26. Now, the date of this is 587, 586 B.C., and God had stated that he was going to break the arms of Pharaoh. In other words, God has stated in chapter 30 that he's going to bring judgment on the nation of Egypt. So in order to emphasize how sure judgment is for Egypt, God now here in chapter 31 gives to Ezekiel an illustration. Now what it is, it's a message that is to be given, and Pharaoh is told to remember what had happened to a great nation. And this nation that he's going to be using as a reminder is the nation of Assyria. You see, he says here in verse 2, "Son of man, say to Pharaoh, king of Egypt, and to his multitude, whom are you like in your greatness? Indeed, Assyria was a cedar in Lebanon, with fine branches that shaded the forest and of high stature, and its top was among the thick boughs. The waters made it grow. Underground waters gave it height, with their rivers running around the place where it was planted, and sent out rivulets to all the trees of the field. Therefore, its height was exalted above all the trees of the field. Its boughs were multiplied, and its branches became long because of the abundance of water as it sent them out. And all the birds of the heavens made their nests in its boughs. Under its branches, all the beasts of the field brought forth their young. And in its shadow, all great nations made their home. Thus it was beautiful in greatness and in the length of its branches, because its roots reached the abundant waters. The cedars in the garden of God could not hide it. The fir trees were not like its boughs, and the chestnut trees were not like its branches. No tree in the garden of God was like it in beauty. I made it beautiful with a multitude of branches, so that all the trees of Eden envied it that were in the garden of God." And so what we have here is we have a message that's related to Egypt, but using Assyria as an example. Now, we know that Pharaoh is being told to remember something of the nation of Assyria. Assyria was at one time an extremely powerful nation. It was greater in power at one time than Babylon. And Assyria was known for a variety of things, including its exceptional cruelty. They were known for being cruel to how they treated prisoners and all, and their cruelty was so famous that it had become famous amongst the nations how cruel it was. It was so cruel and so well known for its cruelty that God actually had a man that he wanted to send to Assyria, to Nineveh, in order to minister to those people there so that they might, through the mercy of God, repent. And we all know that prophet God wanted to send didn't want to go. He didn't want to go to Assyria. He didn't want to go into that nation because the nation was well known for its cruelty and evil and violence. And Jonah just did not want to go to Nineveh. Now, he was living around 760 B.C. He's called the reluctant prophet because he didn't want to go. His initial call came for him to go, and he chose to flee, as we know, and he wanted to leave rather than fulfill that commission, rebelled against God, rebelled against the mission field God had called him to. But God had a message, and he wanted to send it to Nineveh. He wanted to send it to Assyria, which is now modern Iraq, and he wanted to bring them to a place of repentance. Now, this city Nineveh that that Jonah was going to go to was originally founded by a man in the Old Testament by the name of Nimrod. Nimrod's name means rebellion, and that's what he was. And he's spoken of in Genesis chapter 10, verses 8 through 11. It says, Cush was the father of Nimrod, who grew to be a mighty warrior on the earth. He was a mighty hunter before the Lord. That is why it is said, like Nimrod, a mighty hunter before the Lord. The first centers of his kingdom were Babylon, Erech, Akkad, and Calneh in Shinar. And from that land, he went to Assyria, where he built Nineveh. And so this is a very ancient city in an ancient civilization. So by the time of Jonah, Nineveh had become an extremely great city. When you look at the book of Jonah in chapter 4, verse 11, it tells us that there were at least 120,000 children that lived there in that city. At that time, that would have been a huge city. But when you take into consideration that that only speaks of small children, and it doesn't speak of adults, and it doesn't speak concerning the amounts of people that were living in the cities that were right around that particular area, it's stated that Nineveh more than likely had a population of close to 600,000 people. So it was a huge, huge city. It had an outer wall as well as an inner wall. The inner wall was 50 feet wide and 100 feet high. From the outskirts of its suburbs, it would take a traveler 3 days to walk around the outside of the city walls. It was a day's journey into the center. And so this was a great, great civilization. It had a great, great capital named Nineveh, but it was also known for extreme cruelty. It was famous for the cruelty that it possessed. There was a king there. His name was Ashurnasirpal, and he ruled around 883 B.C., and it's recorded that he wrote these words, I stormed the mountain peaks and took them. In the midst of the mighty mountain, I slaughtered them. With their blood, I dyed the mountain red like wool. The heads of their warriors I cut off, and I formed them into a pillar over against the city. Their young men and their maidens I burned in the fire. Regarding a captured leader, he wrote, I flayed him. His skin I spread upon the wall of the city. He wrote of mutilating bodies of live captives and stacking their corpses in piles. And then there was Shalmaneser, and he said, a pyramid of heads I reared in front of his city. Their youth and their maidens I burnt up in the flames. And so Assyria was a greatly feared and an incredibly powerful nation. God is using Assyria as an example to the Pharaoh, the king of Egypt. Now we know in 722 BC, Assyria invaded Israel. And when Assyria invaded Israel, Assyria took the 10 northern tribes captive.
0: Thanks for listening to Assure Foundation with Pastor David Rosales. There's more to come in just a minute. If you'd like a clear picture of God's holiness and sovereignty, the book of Ezekiel is a great place to look. Ezekiel not only contrasts Israel's sin with God's perfect character, it gives us a glimpse of the glorious future that God has planned that will surely come to pass despite our failings. 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
1: Nahum, one of the prophets who wrote 663 B.C., wrote concerning the cruelty of Nineveh in chapter 3. In verse 1, he said, woe to the city of blood, full of lies, full of plunder, never without victims. In chapter 3, verse 19, Nahum wrote, nothing can heal your wound. Your injury is fatal. Everyone who hears the news about you claps his hands at your fall. For who has not felt your endless cruelty? This was an ancient civilization, a powerful nation, but it was a nation that was dealt with. And it's interesting that in spite of the evil that they were so famous for, it should give us hope to see that in spite of that, God had sent a prophet there and wanted them to be delivered. And that's why Jonah had been sent to them in the first place. But God is using Assyria as an example, and he's speaking of how great it was. Now notice in verse 3, how he says, indeed, Assyria was a cedar in Lebanon with fine branches that shaded the forest and of high stature, and its top was among the thick boughs. So he says Assyria was a cedar. Cedars were examples of majesty. It's just an illustration that God is using here. A cedar is an example of majesty as well as longevity. And a cedar tree could grow to be 80 feet high. And so this is a picture of how great Assyria is. And though Assyria was great, it fell somewhere around 609 BC to the Scythians. And at that time, the city of Nineveh was destroyed. And Pharaoh would have known that. That's why God is using Assyria as an example to Pharaoh, because he's using Assyria as a warning to Pharaoh and as a way of preparing him for what is going to take place with him. It says in verse 4, the waters made it grow. Underground waters gave it height, with their rivers running around the place where it was planted, and sent out rivulets to all the trees of the field. Therefore, its height was exalted above all the trees of the field. Its boughs were multiplied, and its branches became long because of the abundance of water as it sent them out. And so this tree became huge because, and this is interesting, I'm going to develop this a little bit in a little while. This tree became huge because it had an abundance of water. The point he's making is Assyria received wealth from all the nations she conquered, and that would give her tribute. When it speaks in verse 6 about the birds of the heaven, notice how it says, all the birds of the heavens made their tents in its boughs. Under its branches, all the beasts of the field brought forth their young, and in its shadow, all great nations made their home. It's simply using figurative language, saying that Assyria is just a great nation. The nations surrounding Assyria were granted her protection and felt secure because of her. So, verse 7, thus it was beautiful in greatness and in the length of its branches, because its roots reached to abundant waters. I want to spend a moment looking at that with you. The key to Assyria's greatness was due to a contributing cause. And you see it in verse 7, the natural abundance of water. The natural abundance of water is something that was outside of her control. She didn't have control over this natural abundance. So that tells us that the abundance of water was supplied to this particular tree, which gives us insight into what God is saying when he's saying that Assyria became a great nation because I allowed her to do so. Now, abundance of water, that kind of illustration, using water as a picture, is something that you see in Scripture that often depicts a person being blessed by God. An abundance of water is a picture sometimes in Scripture, as a matter of fact, often, of God supplying your needs. And this is something that you see because it's a picture of God providing his assurance for you and God providing his blessings. If you take notes, Jeremiah chapter 17, I want to develop this for a moment. Jeremiah chapter 17, verses 7 and 8 says this. Blessed is the man who trusts in the Lord and whose hope is the Lord, for he shall be like a tree planted by the waters, which spreads out its roots by the river, and will not fear when heat comes, but its leaf will be green, and will not be anxious in the year of drought, nor will cease from yielding fruit. Everything around that tree could be drying up in the year of drought. Everything around that tree could be drying up. But the tree's roots are deeply in a natural flow of water, and thus, though everything around is dry, that tree is flourishing. The Bible makes it very clear, and I hope this comes out practically, the Bible makes it very clear that God wants us to understand that he provides for us an abundance of water. Now, in the New Testament, this abundance of water is pictured in at least two basic ways. One, it's called the water of the Word, and two, it's the water of the Holy Spirit. And what God would have us to know is if we want to be a tree that is flourishing even in a time of drought, we need to have our roots sunk deeply into this natural river of life, the supply of the Spirit through God's Word and all. We need to be sinking our roots deeply into that in order that though things around us may be drying up, God is still providing for us in our, according to the illustration of a tree, we still have the ability to produce fruit in our lives. In Psalm 92, verses 13 and 14, it says, those who are planted in the house of the Lord shall flourish in the courts of our God. They shall still bear fruit in old age. They shall be fresh and flourishing to proclaim that the Lord is upright. He is my rock. There's no unrighteousness in him. You see, there's a difference between someone who simply grows old and someone growing old in the Lord. Just because somebody grows old doesn't automatically guarantee that they're growing wiser. It's been said there's no fool like an old fool. And so just because somebody ages doesn't automatically mean that they're growing wiser and better. Hugh Hefner is a great example of that. You can grow old and still be foolish. You can grow old and still be a slave to sin. You can grow old and never outgrow because you can't outgrow your sins. You don't mature out of sin. You repent and flee from it. You die to it. But you don't grow old and simply stop sinning. There was this older guy, he was 90-some years old, and he came and was speaking to his pastor and said to him, "When is it going to stop? When is it going to stop?" Now, this man was in his 90s. "When is it going to stop?" And the pastor asked him, "When is what going to stop?" He said, "When am I going to stop lusting?" Now, you're looking at an old man. You thought, man, the man's been dead for years. He just doesn't know it. But he's still dealing with it. He's in his 90s. Still dealing with it. Picasso had kids when he was, what, 92? Think about that, going to preschool with. Anyway, this is my dad. There's no sinner like an old sinner. Just because a person grows older doesn't mean they are automatically growing wiser. Believers grow wiser in the things of the Lord, and they continue serving the Lord fruitfully into their old age. As a matter of fact, it's one of those things that is actually a benefit. It's one of those things in the Christian life that another day of life and growing older is a benefit in ministry, because you have much more experience with God and His grace and His mercy and His word and walking in His Spirit to offer. It's that one occupation that you don't retire from. I was speaking to my pastor, Chuck, who's 82 years old, 82 years old. And as I was speaking to him years ago, he had been contemplating retirement when he was 64 at the time. He was going to be 65. And I was talking to him and he had said, "Yeah, I'm considering retiring." And so years later, I spoke to him, and he obviously hadn't retired from ministry. And I asked him, I said, "Pastor," I said, "back when you were 64, you told me that you were considering retiring at the age of 65, and then you chose not to. Can you tell me why? What made the difference?" He said, "One of the things that I've realized is I was using the world as a standard for retirement." He said, "People say at 65 you ought to retire." He said, "I started thinking maybe at 65 I ought to retire." He said, "Then I realized the older I get, the more Jesus I know, the more of His word I know, the more Spirit I understand." He says, "There's nothing like growing old in the Lord to be able to give and contribute those things God continues to give to you in your old age." And that's the truth. But you don't have that automatically. That comes through spending time in the Word of God. That spends time with your roots being sunk deeply into God's Spirit and into God's Word. You see, when a person begins to meditate on and obey the Word of God, the result is God blessing their life. Psalm 1, verses 1 through 3, we all know that psalm. "Blessed is the man who walks not in the counsel of the ungodly, nor stands in the path of sinners, nor sits in the seat of the scornful. But his delight is in the law of the Lord, and in His law he meditates day and night. He shall be like a tree planted by the rivers of water that brings forth its fruit in its season, whose leaf also shall not wither. Whatever he does shall prosper." It's not an automatic. This is somebody who has planted their roots deeply into the water of God, who walks not in the counsel of the ungodly. This is a person who is pursuing God with all of their heart. And this is the one who delights, as he says, in the law of the Lord, and he meditates on God's word day and night. Now, I find myself as a pastor teacher of this fellowship, very always really saying, get in the word of God. We need to get in the word of God. But I was thinking about this today, how I don't ever really say what to do. I just say, get in the Word of God. So let me give you a couple things that might be handy to you, because you're saying, "Yeah, I want to get into the Word of God." Well, one, don't be one of these people who just pick up the Bible and just kind of open it up and say, "God, what do you have for me today?" And then throw your finger down on a scripture. They call that bibliomancy. I don't know if you knew that there's such a word, bibliomancy. It's like you're divining the will of God by just closing your eye and putting your hand down. And people do that sometimes. Like this guy saying, "God, give me a word today." And he did that. And it says Judas went out and hanged himself. And said, whoa, that's not from the Lord. And open it up and did it again. Go out and do the same. He knew for sure that that was not from the Lord. That's not how you do it. I encourage you to read the Bible through, obviously, starting Genesis. We have Bibles here in the bookstore that you can actually buy that have a plan for you. Or you can buy reading the Bible through in a year plans, and you can read the Bible through in a year very easily, just a few chapters a day. You can do that, Old and New Testament. It's wise to pick up the book of Proverbs if you want, because the book of Proverbs has 31 chapters. If you read just one chapter a day, it takes you 2 minutes. That's the book that gives you wisdom. And that can help you just by doing that. A good thing to do is find a quiet place. The first thing I would suggest when you say, I'm going to read this book, find a quiet place where you can read undisturbed. And as you have this quiet place that you can read undisturbed, and the right time to do that, I'm not saying do that on the job when you're supposed to be working, begin your time in the Word with prayer. Open up the Word. Psalm 119 verse 18 says, open my eyes that I may behold wondrous things out of your law. And it's a prayer. God, as I open up your Word, I'm going to ask you to reveal something to me today. Find a quiet place. Make it your regular date with the Lord. And open up with prayer. As you're reading, think about what that passage is saying. Not only what it's saying, but what could the application be? What is it that God wants me to know as I'm going through this passage? And so find a quiet place, pray and seek the Lord. As you're reading, look for application. As you're reading through that passage, there may be words that stand out that might give you insight into meaning. So look for key words. How do they relate to the passage? Is there something here that God is saying that I really need to see? And as you do so, you might have to read that same portion over several times. You know, for me, I'll be honest with you, when I was 20 years old and I had just gotten saved, God was very gracious to me and restored my memory. Because the smoking pot as often as I did and as much as I did had really affected my ability to remember things. And after I got saved and I stopped doing the drugs and everything, God began to restore my memory. And I could read the Bible and close it. And later on, I could open up and I could talk to you and I could say, I saw it on this side of the page. It was this in this place here on the page. My memory was restored to the degree that I could memorize scriptures very easily. And one night I memorized 50 scriptures, you know, by heart and 50 other ones by context.
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Then Jesus said to the Jews who had believed him, "If you continue in my word, you really are my disciples. You will know the truth, and the truth will set you free." "We're descendants of Abraham," they answered him, "and we've never been enslaved to anyone. How can you say you will become free?" Jesus responded, "Truly I tell you, everyone who commits sin is a slave of sin. A slave does not remain in the household forever, but a son does remain forever. So if the Son sets you free, you really will be free." John 8:31-36.

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I'm only here for a minute and I want to make it count before time runs out. While I'm here, I want to be present, available and able to avail to live with palms face up among closed fists, to spread hope in a world where it is hard to exist. I'm not here to prove I am right, but to love the person to my left and right, to do the small things that matter with humility and sincerity, like inviting people to the table, to come forward toward a forever, to connect to the depth of what it means to be forgiven and free, standing to see that all of this is from and for all of you. When Jesus said, "Follow me," he never said it would be easy, but he also never sent us alone. And I know in all of this, I am not alone. We go together. Can you hear the sound of steps multiplying, 1,000 strong to continue moving the hope of forever along? I'm only here for a minute, and I want to make it count.

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Let all that I am praise the Lord. With my whole heart, I will praise his holy name. Let all that I am praise the Lord. May I never forget the good things he does for me. He forgives all my sins and heals all my diseases. He redeems me from death and crowns me with love and tender mercies. He fills my life with good things. My youth is renewed like the eagles. The Lord gives righteousness and justice to all who are treated unfairly. He revealed his character to Moses and his deeds to the people of Israel.

embers, we are only dust. Our days on earth are like grass, like wildflowers, we bloom and die. The wind blows and we are gone, as though we had never been here. But the love of the Lord remains forever with those who fear him. His salvation extends to the children's children of those who are faithful to his covenant, of those who obey his commandments. The Lord has made the heavens his throne. From there he rules over everything.

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2: It's time for Enduring Word. 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
3: Adam Clark looked at the Jewish people around him at that time, around the year 1800, and they were a poor, pathetic, victimized people. That's why he said, "This is dreadfully true to the present day." Now, that was an accurate observation of the Jewish people of his time. Yet, I don't think it can be denied the remarkable work of restoration that has brought the Jewish people to largely a place of prosperity and prominence in the world today.
2: Israel has always gone through cycles of obedience to God's word and rejection of God's word. When they're obedient, they're blessed by God and thrive. When they're not, they give themselves over to unnecessary suffering and hardship. In today's message, Pastor David wants you to remember God's providence. He has never let Israel be destroyed from the earth. He forgives and redeems his chosen people when they ask him to. When you give your life to him, that includes you. Now here's Pastor David in Ezekiel chapter 5 as he continues his message, Swords and Arrows of God's Judgment.
3: We can't rely on past privilege with God to shield us from deserved correction. G. Campbell Morgan put it like this: let us not count on the privilege of relationship as a safeguard against reprobation. If we fail to fulfill the responsibilities of that relationship, that is what Israel did, and for the doing of which the judgments of God overtook her. That's why God says here in verse 8, "I am against you and will execute judgments in your midst." Because of their great sin, God promised to personally bring judgment against Jerusalem and Judah, even though it would come largely through the instrument of the Babylonian army. It was God's judgment upon them. What terrible words to hear from the Lord. I am against you. Daniel Block put it like this. He said this phrase may originally have constituted the cry by which one person would challenge another in man-to-man combat. In other words, perhaps it was true that back in those ancient times, when two men were going to fight together on the field of battle, that they would give this phrase, they would give this saying, "Indeed, I, even I, am against you." And now it's as if God is battling against his own people because of their chronic sin and disobedience, their refusal to listen to his prophet, their refusal to repent. Now, all that was true. And the judgment was indeed to come. Look at what he says here in verse 9. "I will do among you what I have never done." Never before had God brought such a severe judgment upon his people as he did in the fall and the conquest of Jerusalem under the Babylonians. Now, one may rightly say that since then, such judgments have been equaled or surpassed, such as in the fall of Jerusalem under the Romans in AD 70, but not before that time. "I will do among you as I have never done." F.B. Meyer said, "It is an awful thing when those who have sinned against conspicuous privilege and opportunity come under the rod. Their punishment is infinitely heavier than that of such as have never known." Therefore, it says in verse 10, and friends, this is so heavy. "Therefore, fathers shall eat their sons." God promised to do a terrible and unique work of judgment through the Babylonians. Those remaining in Jerusalem would be reduced to the most awful suffering, such as cannibalism, The fathers shall eat their sons. The sons shall eat the fathers. That's what it says in verse 10. And for those who survived, it says that God would scatter them to all the winds. Now, friends, we don't have a particular history that in the siege and conquest of Jerusalem in the days of Ezekiel, that there was cannibalism. We do have evidence of this with the siege of Samaria in the days of the kings of Israel in the northern kingdom. But we don't have evidence recorded in scripture. But no doubt it happened. It's referred to by Jeremiah in Lamentations 4:10. Now, Leviticus chapter 26 and Deuteronomy chapter 28 warned Israel of such horrific judgments that they would resort even to cannibalism if they persistently rejected and rebelled against God's covenant with them. God would bring his promised judgments against such a disobedient people. Now, before we move on to verse 11 and 12, I just want you to consider for a moment, what a profound and horrific judgment that God announces against Jerusalem and Judah here through the prophet Ezekiel. And again, this is a total contrast to the easy false confidence promoted by the false prophets that were trying to convince the people of God that God would in fact deliver Jerusalem and Judah from this judgment. But he would not deliver it. They would be subjected to it. Yet even in the midst of such a terrible judgment announced by the Lord, God still promises to restore. Now, the promise of restoration isn't here in Ezekiel chapter 5. It's throughout the book of Ezekiel. But friends, God, especially when it comes to his dealings with the covenant descendants of Abraham, Isaac, and Jacob, the tribes of Israel, God is a God who will bring judgment when it's necessary and as it pleases him. But he also keeps alive an amazing promise of restoration, a promise that continues to the present day and is prophesied for the future, because we have yet to see the fulfillment of what God promised through the Apostle Paul in Romans chapter 11. Nevertheless, he says, this is a great mystery, all Israel shall be saved, that there will come a day when the Jewish people as a whole are a Christ-accepting people, not a Christ-rejecting people. Despite all their sin, all their rebellion, all the judgments that they have faced throughout all the years, God is rich with restoration towards this people that he has had as a crucial, critical role in his unfolding plan of the ages. All right, so in the first 10 verses, we have the prophecy of the thirds, the shaving of the hair with the sword. And then the thirds, you know, a third will die in the siege, a third will die in battle, a third will be exiled. Now, let's continue on with this idea starting at verses 11 and 12 here in Ezekiel chapter 5. Therefore, as I live, says the Lord God, surely you have defiled my sanctuary with all your detestable things and with all your abominations. Therefore, I also will diminish you. My eye will not spare, nor will I have any pity. One third of you shall die of the pestilence and be consumed with famine in your midst. One third shall fall by the sword all around you. And I will scatter another third to all the winds, and I will draw out a sword after them. You know, God began this declaration, which specifically in his words affirmed what Ezekiel acted out in the prophecy of the thirds. He began his words there in verse 11 with, therefore, as I live. This is Yahweh, the living God, contrasted with the idols of all the surrounding nations. The living God says to his people, verse 11, because you have defiled my sanctuary with all your detestable things. You see, earlier in chapter 5, God said that Israel's sins against him were worse than the pagan nations. And here's one significant example of this. The pagans did not have God's sanctuary in their midst. Yet, when Israel had this sanctuary of God, the Temple of Solomon, in their very midst, they defiled it, verse 11 says, with detestable things and abominations. And God says, verse 11, therefore I will diminish you. They defiled God's sanctuary. He would diminish them. Friends, you defile God and his holy things, God's going to diminish you. And God promised to do it in the proportion of the thirds suggested by Ezekiel's prophetic demonstration with his sword-cut hair earlier in this chapter. One-third will die of pestilence and famine. One-third will be killed by the sword. All this is from verse 12. And then one-third would be scattered to all the winds with a sword following them. Verses 13 and 14 continue this theme of judgment. Thus shall my anger be spent, and I will cause my fury to rest upon them, and I will be avenged, and they shall know that I, the Lord, have spoken it in my zeal when I spent my fury upon them. Moreover, I will make you a waste and a reproach among the nations that are all around you in the sight of all who pass by. That's an interesting phrase there in verse 13. Thus shall my anger be spent. The idea here is that God's fury had built up for a long time against his wicked and rebellious people. And when the time was right, and this would happen in the near future of Ezekiel's time, it would be spent and it would be resting upon them. Vater and Hoppe, in their commentary, say this: above all, this highly anthropopathic passage features the fury and the jealousy of God. Jealousy makes a man furious, wrote the sage, and he will not spare when he takes revenge. That's in Proverbs 6:34. So the text depicts Yahweh in one of the most somber of all the prophetic rejections of Israel. Friends, this judgment would come against Israel, as God says in verse 13, in my zeal. John Taylor said of this, the Hebrew word jinnah suggests ardor, passionate feeling. The root meaning is to grow purple in the face, and therefore covers both zeal and jealousy, as well as resentment and indignation at an insult done to the honor of oneself or another. Friends, this judgment was going to come, and God states it in the strongest possible terms here in Ezekiel chapter 5. Now, Adam Clark, writing around the year 1800, had an interesting comment on the phrase in verse 13, I will cause my fury to rest upon them. Again, writing around the year 1800, Adam Clark considered the condition of the Jewish people in the world at his time. And this is what he said. My displeasure and the evidence of it shall not be transient. They shall be permanently upon you and among you. And is this not dreadfully true to the present day? Adam Clark looked at the Jewish people around him at that time, around the year 1800, and they were a poor, pathetic, victimized people. That's why he said, this is dreadfully true to the present day. Now, that was an accurate observation of the Jewish people of his time. Yet, I don't think it can be denied the remarkable work of restoration that has brought the Jewish people to largely a place of prosperity and prominence in the world today. Friends, God is restoring the Jewish people, first in outward material ways, but eventually, most importantly, according to his promise in Romans 11 and in other passages, he will restore them to true spiritual life in their Messiah, Jesus Christ. And all this, verse 13 says, through it all, they shall know that I, the Lord, have spoken it. When it all came to pass, It would witness to Israel as a vindication of the repeated announcements and warnings of judgment. And it would also witness to the surrounding nations as a demonstration of God's righteousness. As verse 14 says, I will make you a waste and a reproach among the nations. Now let's continue on here in Ezekiel chapter 5, starting at verse 15. I'm going to read through verse 17, talking about the great destruction of God's judgment. Starting here again, verse 15. So it shall be a reproach, a taunt, a lesson, and an astonishment to the nations that are all around you when I execute judgments among you in anger and in fury and in furious rebukes. I, the Lord, have spoken. When I send against them the terrible arrows of famine, which shall be for destruction, which I will send to destroy you, I will increase the famine upon you and cut off your supply of bread. So I will send against you famine and wild beasts, and they will bereave you. Pestilence and blood shall pass through you, and I will bring the sword against you. I, the Lord, have spoken. Friends, God would accomplish his purpose of teaching the nations through Israel. If they had obeyed the covenant, then God would have taught the nations through the blessings that he gave to Israel. This is what God did in the days of Solomon. He taught the Queen of Sheba that the Lord was God because he was obedient in a general sense to the covenant God made with them. And God blessed them so abundantly that she couldn't deny that the Lord was God. But for covenant breakers, God would teach the nations through his judgment upon Israel. The covenant descendants of Abraham, Isaac, and Jacob. That's why it says in verse 15, so it shall be a reproach, a taunt, a lesson, and an astonishment to the nations. In the covenant that he made with them at Mount Sinai, it's as if God spoke to Israel and said, I'm going to teach the nations through you. How do you want me to teach it? If you obey me, I'll bless you so much they can't deny that I'm behind it. If you disobey me, I'll curse you so much that they can't deny, number one, that I'm behind such remarkable cursing, and number two, that a people could survive though being so cursed if God was not behind it in some way. Verse 16 says that God would send famine and plague among them as, I like this phrase in verse 16, terrible arrows. John Trapp said, these arrows were not to warn you, as Jonathan's arrows did David, but to wound you to the heart and to lay you heaps upon heaps. Or Adam Clark said this, famine and pestilence are represented as poisoned arrows inflicting death wherever they wound. So the chapter began with an image of a sword that he would shave himself with, the sword of God's judgment. Now here at the end of the chapter, we have terrible arrows. And this is what would come against them. As it says in verse 17, God says, so I will send against you famine and wild beasts, pestilence and blood. The judgment would come as promised and would come in many different ways. It's interesting in verse 17 that God says that he would send against them wild beasts. According to Matthew Poole, the wild beast could either figuratively speak of the king of Babylon and his armies, or could literally be lions and bears and the such, which can be a judgment of God, as we're going to see later on in Ezekiel chapter 14, verse 21. Friends, this prophecy would be fulfilled just a few years later than this. God would send against Jerusalem and Judah famine, wild beasts, pestilence, and blood, and the judgment which came through the Babylonians in waves would finally be complete in the utter conquest of Judah and the utter destruction of Jerusalem, including destruction of Solomon's great temple. All right, what are some ways that Ezekiel 5 points to Jesus Christ? Well, let me give you something that we just saw here in verse 17. God said that he would send against them wild beasts. It just registers in my mind that in the accounts of Jesus in the wilderness being tempted, The scriptures say that he was in the company of wild beasts that presumably did not harm him, of course. So while these disobedient Israelites would face God's judgment through wild beasts, Jesus enjoyed harmony, even with the wild beasts, as being a man perfectly obedient to God. That's one interesting connection. Here's another one, second. The sharp sword of God's judgment would be raised against his disobedient people in Jerusalem and Judah. And when Jesus Christ returns, the Bible says he will bring a sharp sword of judgment. Revelation chapter 19, verse 15 says that out of his mouth goes a sharp sword, that with it he should strike the nations. The sharp sword of God's judgment did, in fact, get fulfilled with the Babylonian conquest of Jerusalem and Judah. And it will be fulfilled when Jesus Christ conquers the world in his glorious second coming. So we have the wild beasts, we have the sharp sword, and then one final way, verse 13 says, I will cause my fury to rest upon them. Now, in the case of Judah, the kingdom, this was the just, deserved penalty from the Lord to a disobedient Israel. But when Jesus Christ stood in the place of guilty sinners on the cross, he took the fury of deserved judgment on himself. There's a sense in which we could say that the Lord says, I will cause my fury to rest upon him. In verse 13, it says them, referring to Israel, as they would bear the judgment that Ezekiel's talking about, but prophetically and perfectly fulfilled in Jesus Christ. It's as if the Lord God could say, I will cause my fury to rest upon him, the suffering servant who bore the sins of his people. I hope you know that glorious truth that Jesus Christ took the judgment that we deserved and was judged in our place. Friends, I don't know if I can accurately or eloquently compare our sins as individuals and as nations with the sins of ancient Judah and Israel. But I do know this, that we deserve judgment. But God said that in his plan, he'll put his fury upon him who stands in the place of guilty sinners on the benefit of all those who will put their trust in him. I hope that's you. I hope when it comes to Jesus Christ, you say, I will trust in, rely on, and cling to him in who he is and what he did to rescue me, especially in what he did at the cross and in his resurrection. That's our salvation. That's the good news of Jesus Christ. Not what you can do for God, but what he has done for you in Jesus Christ. So Lord God, we thank you. We thank you that even though it was inevitable at this point in the book of Ezekiel, that your fury, your judgment would come against Jerusalem and Judah, Lord, that for all those by the grace and the goodness of the new covenant, the fury of your judgment can be poured out on your substitutionary sacrifice, Jesus Christ, the Lamb of God who takes away the sin of the world. We put our hope and our trust in him, Lord. It's in him, in who he is and what he did to rescue us, especially what he did at the cross and in his resurrection. It's in him that we trust in, we rely on, and we cling to. We believe, Lord, and we trust. In Jesus' name, amen.
2: 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There seems to always be those sections of Scripture that are difficult to understand. What did Jesus really mean when he said, "And if your eye causes you to sin, pluck it out and cast it from you"? Was Jesus literally telling us to disfigure our bodies? Of course not. We know that's not true. So what does it mean? This is where God has used men like Pastor David Guzik in the writing of commentaries. 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

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From where does my help come? 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He who keeps you will not slumber. Psalm 121, 1 through 3.

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Romans 15, verse 13.

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You have loosed my sackcloth and clothed me with gladness, that my glory may sing your praise and not be silent. O Lord my God, I will give thanks to you forever. Psalm 30:11-12.

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3: So we're in Numbers chapter 27. And over in Hollywood, there is a pecking order for actors. There are A-listers, A-lister actors. That's the top tier of the acting community. They're globally recognized for their major roles. If you can land them in your movie, you have guaranteed ticket sales because of their name, A-list names. Names like Tom Cruise, Denzel Washington, Brad Pitt, Leonardo DiCaprio, Meryl Streep, Julia Roberts, several A-list actors. But then there are B-listers. And B-listers are famous, but not as famous. They are not household names. And they are often cast, chosen for supportive roles in the movie. I would venture to say that most of our Bible knowledge is about A-listers. People like Abraham, Isaac, Jacob, Sarah, Moses, Joshua, David, Samson, Isaiah, Peter, Paul. These are A-listers. We know their names. Many of their names are found in Hebrews chapter 11, that great chapter called the Hall of Fame of Faith. Men and women who are A-listers, household names. But then there are B-listers in the Bible. And B-listers are known, they're just not as known. Names like Aaron, Jonathan, Barnabas, Silas. These are names not found in Hebrews chapter 11. And then there are even C-listers in Scripture. And largely in this series, overlooked, we have looked and noticed some of these C-listers. Jethro, Baruch, the Shulamite bride in the Song of Solomon, Joseph of Arimathea, Anna, Onesiphorus. They're worth knowing about, we have discovered, because their importance to the main character or their vital importance to the story itself, as we have discovered. Now, if you've grown up in church, if you've grown up around the Bible, especially a Bible teaching church, many of the names that we have talked about in this series may be familiar to you. But even if you've known about Anna and Jethro, even if you've known about Joseph of Arimathea, and even if you have heard of Onesiphorus, the one we covered last week, you probably know nothing about the daughters of Zelophehad. And those are the ones we look at today, the five daughters of Zelophehad. For some of you, this is the very first time you even heard that name before. But did you know that the daughters of Zelophehad are mentioned five times in the Bible? Five times. And four out of those five times, they are mentioned by name. That is, not collectively under the moniker daughters of Zelophehad, but rather they are named by their given names in four out of those five places in Scripture. Now, that's striking when you consider that we don't know the name of Noah's wife. We don't know the name of Lot's wife. We only know her as Lot's wife. We don't know the name of Solomon's wife, the Shulamite bride in the Song of Solomon. We don't know the name of the Canaanite woman who approached Jesus in Matthew 15. We don't know the name of the woman who had an issue of blood, who came to speak to Jesus in Luke chapter 8. And the woman at the well of Samaria, anybody know her name? Nobody knows her name. It's not given. The five daughters of Zelophehad are given. Now, what's really important about their story is the legal ruling that follows their request. They come to Moses with a request. What happens during that time will form legal precedent for the nation of Israel going forward. So we are in the book of Numbers, and I've asked you to turn to Numbers chapter 27. The book of Numbers is called that because it is a book about, guess what? Numbers, exactly. It is a book of census taking. They tally the number of people. And there are two different censuses. Would that be censi? No, I think it is actually censuses for the plural. But the first giving of the census is a census of those people who left Egypt and went into the wilderness. The second census in this book are the people about to enter into the promised land. So you have kind of like two different groups, one who left Egypt, and then they number again those who are about ready to go into the land of Canaan. The task of this census is to find out the number of able-bodied men over the age of 20 that they can conscript for the Israeli army. That's the task. So chapters 1 through 25 of the book of Numbers, just giving you a little background, is census number 1. Chapter 26 to 36 is census number 2. Now, you may be wondering, okay, they took one census. Why did they take another census? Why are there two recorded in this book? Well, what happened to the first generation of Israelites that left Egypt? They died, right? They're dead. They died in the wilderness. They died because of their disobedience. You remember the story? 12 spies are sent out. That's also recorded in the book of Numbers. 12 spies are sent out. They come back. Two of them say, let's take the land. God has given it to us. 10 of them, however, are freaked out. They don't want to go. There's too many giants in the land. It's too hard. And so they spread that bad report among the people of Israel. These Israelites are filled with disbelief. And so God makes them wander for 40 years in Rio Rancho, in the desert. Sorry, I couldn't resist. In the middle of nowhere. So they all died. And now a second generation of Israelites, their children are counted in the second part of this book. Now, let me ask an obvious question about the book of Numbers and census. What's so spiritual about a census that you would have to have that in the Bible? Answer, absolutely nothing, unless your name's in it. If your name is recorded in a book like this, you're pretty stoked. If I take a group picture right now and put it in the foyer, who's the first person you're going to look for after church in that picture? Yourself. So if your name is in the book of Numbers and that's a book in the Bible, that's pretty wonderful. I kind of look at Numbers as this is God's way of saying, I love you, and I love you, and I love you, and I love you, and I love you. I see you, and you, you're important, you're important, you're important. And so there's a list of numbers of tribes and names of people. Jesus said in Luke 10, do not rejoice that the demons are subject to your name, but rejoice that your name is written in heaven. So as we go through this set of verses in chapter 27 of Numbers, I want to give it to you in four phases. Four phases. The crisis in the nation, the courage of these five women, the confirmation that is given by God, and the correlation to how it applies to us. Let's begin with the crisis. Verse 1, Numbers 27, then came the daughters of Zelophehad, the son of Hepher, the son of Gilead, the son of Machir, the son of Manasseh, from the families of Manasseh, the son of Joseph. And these were the names of his daughters: Mahla, Noah, Hoglah, Milcah, and Tirzah. I think he liked the ah sound a lot. And they stood before Moses, before Eleazar the priest, and before the leaders and all the congregation by the doorway of the tabernacle of meeting, saying, "Our father died in the wilderness, but he was not in the company of those who gathered together against the Lord in company with Korah, but he died in his own sin, and he had no sons. Why should the name of our father be removed from among his family because he had no son? Give us a possession among our father's brothers." Now, first of all, just check out the names here, right? Zelophehad, and then his five daughters. So I'm guessing if you're looking for Bible names for your children, you're not going to pick any of these, which would be a smart move. It's sort of hard for us in America to relate to this little story here, because when it comes to land ownership, we can buy and sell land privately. We buy a parcel of land, we get it zoned for a certain project, and we build according to the zoning laws. In antiquity, it was different, especially in the Old Testament and giving of the land to the children of Israel. It was all by tribal allotment. The land was tied to a mandate from God. God gave the land of Canaan, which is now the land of Israel, to Abraham, Isaac, Jacob, and his 12 sons, the 12 tribes of Israel, as a perpetual covenant, an eternal covenant.
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3: In Leviticus 25, the Lord said, "The land is mine, and it shall not be sold permanently." So the land was to stay within the tribal allotments that would be given when they got into the land. So God owns the land, God owns the people, and God owned the people who owned the land. But it was imperative that all the people had some of the land, because after all, it was called the promised land. And it's not the promised land if you don't have some of the land that was promised. So it was important that every tribe, every clan within that tribe, every family within that clan, within that tribe, had some portion of the land. However, the tribal allotments were reckoned among the sons that were born into the families. Well, the problem in chapter 27 is what happens if you have no sons? What happens if there's only girls born in the family, daughters born in the family? And that's what is happening here. Zelophehad, can I just call him Mr. Z from now on? Mr. Z dies. He has no sons. He has five daughters. They are afraid that his name is going to be blotted out. Nobody's going to remember him because he has no sons. So poof, gone. No Mr. Z anymore. In ancient cultures, in most all ancient cultures, women were considered property of men. They were the possession of men. Now, that is not the teaching of the Bible, by the way. In Genesis, Adam said, "This is now bone of my bones and flesh of my flesh. She will be called woman because she was taken out of man. So they became partners in life together. That is the biblical teaching. But still today, in many places in the world, it is not that way. In places like India, in many countries in Africa, in lots of countries in the Middle East, girls are sold for forced marriages, especially countries under Muslim majority rule under Sharia law. In many Muslim countries, women are illiterate by design. Very few enter the workforce. Even in Judaism, in ancient Judaism, the prayer was, God, I thank you that I'm not a slave, a Gentile, or a woman. And the strict rabbis were forbidden to greet women as they saw them in the streets. They couldn't even speak to their wives and daughters publicly. It was a broader push for modesty, but what ended up happening is women felt very, very isolated in those cultures. And I don't know if you know this or not, but in the first century Judaism, so around the time of Christ, there was even a group of Pharisees. You know about the Pharisees, right? A group of Pharisees called bruised and bleeding Pharisees. You know why they were called that? Because if they were walking down the street and they saw a woman coming, they would close their eyes. So they wouldn't have any bad, immoral thoughts. Well, if you close your eyes while you're walking down the street, you're going to become a bruised and bleeding Pharisee. You're going to hit a wall or a goat or something. And that is what ended up happening. They're mentioned, by the way, in both the Mishnah and the Talmud, bruised and bleeding Pharisees. So you have this isolation of women in ancient societies. By the time you open the New Testament, there's a breaking of those barriers. And you read something in the first book of the New Testament that is absolutely groundbreaking. You have a genealogy of Jesus Christ, and you have four women mentioned in an ancient genealogy. Unheard of. Unheard of. One of them was even Rahab the harlot. In the genealogy of the Son of God. Women's liberation did not begin in the 1960s under Gloria Steinem. It began 2,000 years ago under Jesus Christ. He brought women into his circle. He brought women into his genealogy. He had women on his ministry team. There were women at the cross. There were women at the tomb. He spoke to the Samaritan woman. A Syrophoenician woman was treated with compassion by him. The woman caught in adultery was forgiven by him, etc. Jesus obviously did not care about the traditions or the moral constraints of the society. He let love and compassion triumph over all of that. And it's sort of summed up by Paul, right? In Galatians chapter 3, when Paul said, there is neither Jew nor Greek, there is neither slave nor free, there is neither male nor female, for you are all one in Christ Jesus. So the crisis sets up the story. Now, the second phase is the courage of these women. So go back to verse 3, and here's their spiel to Moses. Our father died in the wilderness. But they quickly say, but he was not in the company of those who gathered together against the Lord, in the company with Korah. But he died in his own sin, and he had no sons. Why should the name of our father be removed from among his family? Because he had no son. Give us a possession among our father's brothers. These five gals approach Moses and Eleazar the priest and the leadership of Israel to deal with a problem. And they come to the entrance of the tabernacle. You remember the tabernacle, that sacred place. And it says here, verse 2, they stood before Moses and Eleazar. The language there suggests this is a public, formal meeting. It is sort of like coming to Congress or the Supreme Court or to the White House or perhaps having a large gathering at the DC, the mall out there in Washington, DC. They come with a bold request, something never done before in Israel, hoping that this will become a landmark case and it will become codified in Jewish law, which it actually does. Now, just remember, I'm taking you back a few studies in this Overlook series. Remember we talked about Jethro, the father-in-law of Moses? Remember what Jethro told Moses to do? He said, Moses, you're meeting people all day long. You can't handle all these people. They can't handle you. You're going to get tired. They're going to get tired of you. So get 70 men who can oversee all these little petty disputes, and they'll bring the hard cases to you, right? This is one of those hard cases. Maybe they met with an intermediate leader of one of the 70, but now they're taking this directly to Moses for Moses to get God's will. Now, I think you need to know this because it sort of stuck out to me as I was studying this and I'm reading commentaries, I'm reading articles, and I'm going online. Some people want to make these five women into the first feminists. And I can't tell you how many articles and books that have kind of cast them as the first feminists. One source says this is a defining and revolutionary moment of early women's rights and civil courage. Another source said this made the first crack to shatter the glass ceiling in ancient Israel. That phrase, glass ceiling, breaking the ceiling, comes from the 1970s, where the idea is breaking barriers that would prevent women from advancing in society, breaking the glass ceiling. So that's what some are saying about this. Well, that's not true. After all, they're concerned with what? They're concerned with the name of their father. So this is not an issue of women's rights. This is an issue of family rights. This is an issue of our father's name and our father's place going forward in Israel. And did you notice that these women bring up the issue that dad wasn't a part of Korah's gig, his rebellion? Now, let me refresh your memory on that. That's back in Numbers chapter 16. There was a guy named Korah who didn't like Moses all that much, and he got 250 other rebels with him to go against and challenge Moses' leadership. And you remember God had a response. God grounded them. He opened up the ground and swallowed them whole. He grounded them. And so she wants to point out, or these five gals, he wasn't a part of that, but notice they say he died in his own sin. And all that means is he was a part of the normal sinful generation that all died in the desert. They all died because of their disbelief. They wandered for 40 years. All of that generation, except two, Joshua and Caleb, they all died. He was just a part of that natural generational death. He died in his own sin. But we get something from this text. We infer that the rebels with Korah and his 250, not only lost their lives in the judgment, but that their survivors probably lost the land that would have been given to them in Israel as well. So, feminists, no. Courageous, yes. Very courageous, unafraid to stand up for the right reason and willing to challenge the status quo with a holy courage for their own future's sake. Ernest Hemingway said, courage is grace under pressure. We are seeing grace under pressure. Actually, I like it put this way. Courage is just fear that has said its prayers. You might go into a situation and you are fearful. That's okay. Courage is where you harness that. Courage is just fear that has said its prayers.
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Let all that I am wait quietly before God, for my hope is in Him. He alone is my rock and my salvation, my fortress where I will not be shaken. My victory and honor come from God alone. He is my refuge, a rock where no enemy can reach me. O my people, trust in Him at all times. Pour out your heart to Him, for God is our refuge. Psalm 62, verses 5 through 8.

think, the big mistake everybody makes is they always think there's going to be a tomorrow. Everybody always thinks, you know, if things are bad today, if you just live long enough, everything will be fine. And, sometimes that's true. Sometimes things get worse. I mean, like, you know, look at the history of the world. Things have not, in fact, got better. As a matter of fact, it's looking pretty grim. A lot of people just want to wring their hands, you know, and say, oh, my God, what are we going to do? You know, everything's getting so bad. People are so lonely. People are doing desperate things. You know, racism is a big deal still. You know, and now there's terrorism. You know, you add terrorism to racism, you got real problems. You got people wanting to kill each other in Asia and in America and everywhere. You know, and everybody says, you know, what can I do? You know, people get really depressed, you know, because they think there's nothing they can do about it. And maybe there's nothing you can do about the people in Afghanistan. I don't know. Maybe there's nothing you can do about the situation in Poland. But the real tragedy is that most people don't know anything about the situation that they've got just in their immediate proximity. I think it all comes back to a lack of faith. And I think we want a cheap God. I think we want a God who is easy to follow, who is easy to believe in, and easy to set aside whenever we're ready to do that. And then when we have to live with the results of that kind of a faith, we don't like him so much. Because if you don't believe he's really there, then you can't believe he can really change things.

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4: He just says first things first. 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True, tithing starts in the heart, and it comes from an overflowing heart that's so grateful for the grace that God has showered upon your life and given you the ability to work and make a living that you just want to echo a portion of that back to Him so that you can honor Him, and it's only between you and Him.
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4: Listen to this from Colossians. Since you died with Christ to the elemental spiritual forces of this world, why, as though you still belong to the world, do you submit to its rules? Do not handle, do not taste, do not touch. These rules, which have to do with things that are all destined to perish with use, are based on merely human commands and teachings. Such regulations indeed have an appearance of wisdom with their self-imposed worship, their false humility, and their harsh treatment of the body, but they lack any value in restraining sensual indulgence. Someone who has a lot of rules in their life, a lot of regulations in their life, they may seem religious, but make no mistake, following those rules, establishing those regulations will do nothing to tame the voracity of your self-indulgent heart. It will do nothing to tame the beast on the inside. Only Jesus can do that. Only Jesus can go into the heart of hearts and the core of who you are and take something that is so sick and desperately wicked that no one can know it except God, something that is so deceitful that only God can handle it. And that's why it's so important to forget the outside and first things first, to let Jesus have a hold of your heart on the inside. And then He will work His way out. And you'll see the same things you were looking for. Power, purity, self-control. Unfortunately, these Pharisees were holding to this tradition of outward rules and regulations in order to seem religious, and they were rejecting the Word of God that talks about true transformation on the inside, in the heart. Another passage, Jesus had this to say, "Woe to you, scribes and Pharisees, hypocrites, for you cleanse the outside of the cup and dish, but inside they are full of extortion and self-indulgence. Blind Pharisee, first cleanse the inside of the cup and dish, that the outside of them may be clean also." Jesus said that. Blind Pharisee. In another passage, when he was talking to these same guys, he says, "You travel the whole world to make yourself one convert, and then you make that person twice as much a son of hell as you are." Jesus said that. See, yes, He is gentle. Yes, He is gracious. But He also opposes the proud for their own benefit. He sends forth His word that can break up that stony heart so that the seed can get inside and explode with life. So that person that everyone said could never change is transformed, and everyone stands around saying, "Whoa, no one but God could have done what's happened in that man or that woman's life." So we've said it so many times, but here again, inward purity takes priority, and there's only one that can make you inwardly pure. Let's look at verses 39 and 40 once again. 39 and 40 says, "Then the Lord said to him, 'Now you Pharisees make the outside of the cup and dish clean, but your inward part is full of greed and wickedness. Foolish ones, did not he who made the outside also make the inside?'" Purity starts with the heart, works its way out. Purity itself is not bad, but if it's only outward, it accomplishes nothing apart from hypocrisy. So he continues, verse 41 and 42. "But rather give alms of such things as you have. Then indeed, all things are clean to you. But woe to you, Pharisees, for you tithe mint and rue and all manner of herbs and pass by justice and the love of God. These you ought to have done without leaving the others undone." See, remember that the Pharisees, they gave their entire lives to following the minutiae of the law, but their motive for doing so was to seem superior to the common person. So they would go as far as tithing the seed that they had for their gardens. And if you've seen how small, I'm on this ridiculous diet right now, and I'm eating ancient grains. And it has it's the seeds that are so tiny. They're just, you throw them in water, they blow up. But when you first pour them in, they're so tiny. And I imagine a Pharisee counting 1, 2, 3, 4, 5, 6, 7, 8, 9 for me, 1 for God. And spending like an 8-hour day doing that just so that they can feel superior to the average believer in God around them. And yet that's an extreme, but how often do we find ourselves gravitating towards doing acts of righteousness before men so that we can feel or seem superior to others? How often do we put the rules and regulations on our own life so that we can seem or feel more spiritual than we actually are? That's a spirit of Phariseeism that Jesus warns us against. And he speaks directly to the heart of the issue. "Woe to you. You tithe mint and rue and all manner of herbs and pass by justice and the love of God. These you ought to have done without leaving the others undone." See, this is what's so great. Jesus doesn't say that tithing is wrong. Jesus doesn't say that outward purity is wrong. He just says first things first. If you're only tithing so people can see you at the box, that's the wrong motivation. If you're only giving to God so that you can seem or feel spiritual, that's the wrong motivation. True, tithing starts in the heart, and it comes from an overflowing heart that's so grateful for the grace that God has showered upon your life and given you the ability to work and make a living that you just want to echo a portion of that back to him so that you can honor him, and it's only between you and him. And Jesus says, you should have done that without neglecting the former. Justice and love, that's where it starts. Justice and love, the love of Christ that compels, the love of Christ that constrains in your heart, working its way out, overflowing. Verse 43 and 44. "Woe to you, Pharisees, for you love the best seats in the synagogues and greetings in the marketplaces. Woe to you, scribes and Pharisees, hypocrites, for you are like graves which are not seen, and the men who walk over them are not aware of them." Religious hypocrisy, this is what we're calling it, and it's sin. And it manifests itself like any other sin. Sin promises benefits, but then takes more than it gives. That's what sin does all the time. Religious hypocrisy is a sin. So what benefit could you possibly gain by being a religious hypocrite? By trying to be one way before men and another way in private, one way publicly, another way privately, one face publicly, another way privately. And that public face puts on a face that you are more spiritual than you actually are. What would be some of the benefits of that? No one answered out loud on this one. We all feel that pull, right? What do we want? We all want love, acceptance, and forgiveness. So when you have a group of people that tends to make priority for those who are outwardly pure, or at least seem to be, then everyone wants to be accepted. When you have a group of religious people where high school has never ended, you want to be in that popular group. And if I do this much, if I say this much, if I give this much, if people notice this or that about me, then I will be accepted. Why? We all want to be accepted. But then Jesus just melts all of that and says directly to our hearts, the only one that you have to worry about being accepted in front of is me. And you are accepted in my sight as much now in your sinful state, as much now at your worst as you will ever be. You cannot add to that. No matter how hard you try, you are accepted in the beloved. And then you just relax. And it's great when a group relaxes. We don't have to put on a show. We don't have to do those things that we used to do in order to earn the favor of others around us. We just collectively come as we are and we worship the Lord. Now, those are some of the motivations for the sin of religious hypocrisy. I think another motivation may be fear. Fear of the living God getting too close to my heart. See, I can keep God at a distance as long as I do what I think he told me to do. As long as I dot my I's, as long as I cross my T's, as long as I do all the ceremonies that the religious organization told me to do, I've done them all. Now, don't talk to me about feelings. Don't talk to me about my own sin. I've done everything you've asked me to do.
5: The book of Luke is just one of four gospel books in the New Testament. A similar account of Jesus' life is explained in each of the gospel books, but they each have a unique perspective. Matthew emphasizes Jesus as the promised Messiah who fulfilled prophecy. Mark writes about how Jesus came to serve, not to be served. John muses over the meanings of the events in Jesus' life. But Luke presents the humanity of Christ by focusing on the physical aspects of his birth and death. Luke reveals Jesus as God incarnate, living on earth as a man. Have you connected with the book of Luke in a unique way? Are you inspired by what you heard today? Or maybe you have a question from the passage we studied today in the book of Luke. We'd like to know what your thoughts or questions might be. 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That's info@refuge.mn. We'd love to hear how you're growing in your understanding and your heart for the Lord. That's all the time we have for today, but we're looking forward to our next study in the book of Luke. In the meantime, we pray that your heart is strengthened by grace.

Your unfailing love, O Lord, is as vast as the heavens. Your faithfulness reaches beyond the clouds. Your righteousness is like the mighty mountains, your justice like the ocean depths. You care for people and animals alike, O Lord. How precious is your unfailing love, O God. All humanity finds shelter in the shadow of your wings. You feed them from the abundance of your own house, letting them drink from your river of delights. For you are the fountain of life, the light by which we see.

shown us a way to be made right with him without keeping the requirements of the law. As was promised in the writings of Moses and the prophets long ago, we are made right with God by placing our faith in Jesus Christ. And this is true for everyone who believes, no matter who we are. For everyone has sinned. We all fall short of God's glorious standard. Yet God, with undeserved kindness, declares that we are righteous. He did this through Christ Jesus when he freed us from the penalty for our sins. For God presented Jesus as the sacrifice for sin. People are made right with God when they believe that Jesus sacrificed his life, shedding his blood. This sacrifice shows that God was being fair when he held back and did not punish those who sinned in times past. For he was looking ahead and including them in what he would do in this present time. God did this to demonstrate his righteousness. For he himself is fair and just, and he declares sinners to be right in his sight.

0: Then Jesus went out to the lakeshore again and taught the crowds that were coming to him. As he walked along, he saw Levi, son of Alphaeus, sitting at his tax collector's booth.
1: Follow me and be my disciple,
0: Jesus said to him. So Levi got up and followed him. Later, Levi invited Jesus and his disciples to his home as dinner guests, along with many tax collectors and other disreputable sinners. There were many people of this kind among Jesus' followers. But when the teachers of religious law, who were Pharisees, saw him eating with tax collectors and other sinners, they asked his disciples,
2: "Why does he eat with such scum?"
0: When Jesus heard this, he told them,
1: "Healthy people don't need a doctor. Sick people do. I have come to call not those who think they are righteous, but those who know they are sinners."

0: more than one God?
1: No, there's only one God.
0: In how many persons does this one God exist?
1: Three persons.
0: Who are the three persons?
1: Father, Son, and Holy Spirit.
0: Where is God?
1: God is everywhere.
0: Can you see God?
1: No, I cannot see God, but He always sees me.
0: Who were our first parents?
1: Adam and Eve.
0: What did Adam and Eve do?
1: They sinned against God.
0: What is sin?
1: Sin is disobeying God.
0: Why did God send Jesus into the world?
1: To save His people from their sins.
0: What did Jesus do to save His

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